0: dropped me off in New Orleans, man.
1: Here's some more of yours truly. Guess what? I'm live. Actually, my plane just landed. My plane just landed in San Diego. So I'm trying to figure out where can I go hear some jazz tonight. All aboard. I'm gonna send this one out to Dolly Parton. When I die, you better second line.

And we actually had a second line for Dolly Parton here in New Orleans. And everybody had on the blind wigs. And it was a big deal. KSDS Jazz across America, 88.3 San Diego. Here's some Louis Armstrong. Back of Town Blues.

0: I've searched this world all over, wondering where she could be.
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Ever like this, my dear, since

Now, I don't care what the weatherman says. When the weatherman says it's raining, you never hear me complaining. I'm certain the sun will shine. I don't care how the weather vane points. When the weather vane points too gloomy, it's got to be sunny to me. When your eyes look into mine, oh, jeepers, creepers, when

Got to put my cheetahs on. Jeepers, creepers, where'd you get those peepers? 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

Jeepers Creepers, Louis Armstrong, KSES, Jazz Across America, 88.3 San Diego. Here's some more jazz. Here's Nicholas Payton and Doc Cheatham

Yes, yes, yes, across America. That was Nicholas Payton and Doc Cheadle. 88.3 San Diego. Yours truly, Kermit Ruffins. Happy Friday, y'all. Here's some more good old New Orleans jazz.

0: Robin the Bruinist, trumpet vocalist, and he just won the Lifetime Achievement Award here in New Orleans. And when I tell you this guy is about 74 years old and still playing his butt off at Preservation Hall on any given day. KSDS Jazz Across America, 88.3 San Diego, Mahogany Hall Stump, Wendell Bruinist.
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0: All right. Yeah, very nice, Ricky. Yeah. I didn't know we were featuring Ricky on that as well. That was great. And you, neither did I. That's so great, man. You know.
1: Oh, Wendell Brunis. KSDS. 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Yours truly, Kermit Ruffins.

Coming to you live from Kermit's Tremé Mother-in-Law Lounge. I'm here every Saturday at 6 o'clock. Here's Big Chief Bo Dollars with yours truly, Kermit Ruffins, and my original Rebirth Brass Band with Tipitina and the Wild Magnolias.

Big Chief Bo Dallas and the Wild Mackie Noyas with the Rebirth Brass Band. You know, I started the Rebirth Brass Band in 1982 when I was still in high school. And we started playing on Bourbon Street. And before you know it, we were off on a plane to Japan to play the World Travel Fair in Tokyo, Sunshine City, at the Prince Hotel. You know, some stuff you just don't forget. And I think I might have been about 21 years old. KSDS, Jazz Across America. Here's some more of yours truly. I know I played a little bit of Kermit Ruffins earlier, but this song came to mind entitled, It's Later Than You Think.

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KSDS Jazz Across America, 88.3 San Diego. Once again, yours truly, DJ Smoke-A-Lot. Live, coming to you from New Orleans, Louisiana. But I'm in San Diego tonight, baby. We partying. Check out my Instagram, Ruffin's BBQ, and I'll let you guys know what bar I'm hanging out at if you're in a surrounding area. Happy Friday. Here's Trombone Shorty with On Your Way Down.

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KSDS Jazz Across America, 88.3 San Diego. Here's some good music.

Art Blakey with Alamodo. Did I say it right? KSDS Jazz across America. Happy Friday, y'all. I just landed in San Diego, looking for a nice jazz club to hang out. Please text me at 504-435-8763. That's my personal contact. And I want to hang out with all the jazz cats hanging out. And I want the early show. I don't want that late show. Yeah, I'm an old man now. I got to go to bed early. 88.3 San Diego. Happy Friday, y'all. I just made it to San Diego. And here's some Horace Silver with Silver at 6.

Yes, DS Jazz Across America, 88.3 San Diego. That was Horace Silver. Here's some more Horace Silver. With a little tune entitled Duelin'.

0: Yeah, that was some Horace Silver. I just love that tune, Doolin. That's one of the only songs that my band performed by Horace Silver, Latoon, entitled Doolin. Love that tune. It was on the jukebox throughout the city in New Orleans here for a long time. You can go to any bar and put on Horace Silver with Doolin. Guess yes, jazz across America, 88.3 San Diego.
1: This is Bruce Silva. I'm a longtime listener, supporter, and lover of Jazz 88. I went to the first of the Jazz Goes to Broadway series shows, Guys and Dolls. 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
0: Happy Friday. I'm glad to be here in San Diego. And here's some more jazz. Here's a little Satin Doll. Love this tune.

KSDS Jazz across America. I'm just feeling the sounds of the big band right now, 88.3 San Diego. Yours truly, Kermit Ruffins, coming to you live from Kermit's Treme Mother-in-Law Lounge. Here's some Count Basie.

Sounds of the Big Band, 88.3 San Diego, Jazz Across America. Happy Friday, yours truly, Kermit Ruffins. Here's some more bassy. Count Basie, give them time.

Basie, Give 'Em Time. Once again, Count Basie, Give 'Em Time. Yes, yes, yes, across America. 88.3 San Diego. Here's some more big band.

0: jumping jive. I know you dug this melody jive. Boom, you dig it on the Mella side.
1: Whoa, Cab Calloway. I was lucky when I was in Europe doing that big tour. A lot of big tours with the Rebirth Brass Band. And I was lucky enough on the first tour to see Cab Calloway live at the North Sea Jazz Fest along with Lionel Hampton. And then we went on to Stockholm, Sweden, Pori, Finland, Vienna, Austria, and more and more. And when I tell you, that's the only thing that I can remember is when we were traveling. You know, the fun part is that a lot of stuff you don't remember as you get older. But I can remember every gig I ever played in Europe, and I can see the stage and feel the stage and remember. It's just watching Miles Davis, sitting on the stage at the Miles Davis stage, and Nice, and going to Antibes, and watching Ray Charles. I mean, it's just a lot of good stuff, and I am blessed to be able to witness that stuff. And thanks to KSDS Jazz Across America, I can express some of that fun, some of those fun times that I had with my band and in my life. 88.3 San Diego, happy Friday. I am sitting in the city right now at one of the best jazz clubs in the world. All aboard. Here's some more big band music. We're live at Kermit Streamy Mother-in-Law Lounge.

0: Hey, happy Friday, KSDS Jazz across America. Your truly Kermit Ruffin's coming to you. We live at Kermit's Dreamy Mother-in-Law Lounge. Got a bunch of beautiful people in here.
1: Yeah.
0: Happy Friday, y'all. 88.3 San Diego. And here's Louis Armstrong with

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And here's yours truly with Just a Closer Walk with Thee.

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1: I first experienced the artistry of ballet dancer choreographer Tom Gold at the premiere of his French cinema-inspired piece, Le Voyage, in April 2025 in Manhattan. Although Tom was a 21-year member of New York City Ballet and the founder-director of his own company since 2008, I was new to his work. Imagine my delight when the music accompanying the dancing was jazz performed by vocalist Olivia Kindamo, pianist Matthew Sheens, with bassist Marty Jaffe. Tom Gold is a lifelong jazz lover and feels the improvisational aspect and rhythmic feel of jazz have always touched something deep inside him and influenced his approach to dance and life. I'm Judy Carmichael, and this is Jazz Inspired. Here's Olivia Kindamo and pianist Matthew Sheens on one of the songs used in Tom Gold's Le Voyage, the Rodgers and Hammerstein classic, It Might As Well Be Spring.

0: Talk about creating this beautiful, beautiful piece. And I know you were inspired by French cinema. And I want to know when that happened. Were you a five-year-old watching French? Were you a very hip five-year-old or something watching French cinema? Or when did you get into it?
1: You know, it's interesting. I would like to say I was a hip five-year-old. I've kind of always walked my own path. You know, when I was five, though, I was tap dancing. So I already had that rhythm and that jazz-inspired joie de vivre inside me. But with French cinema, I think it started probably like 10 years ago, watching Belle du Jour, you know, where she's like married and her husband can't have sex with her, so she becomes a prostitute. But anyway, so when I really like hunkered down is over COVID, because I was watching a lot of YouTube videos and these videos of this Jacques Demy movie called Les Demoiselles de Rochefort kept coming up with Catherine Deneuve and her sister as twins. And I fell in love with this movie, the colors, the dancing, the music. Gene Kelly, Catherine Deneuve, George Shakiris from West Side Story, all these amazing people, and they were speaking French. I think most of them were dubbed, but still, when I am thinking of new ways to create or new pieces to put forth, I always listen to my gut, because that's where I find the truest art will come from. And so this movie had been haunting me, especially the music. And I thought, you know what? Just go for it. Just listen to yourself and make a full-length piece out of this music. And so my wonderful friend, Olivia Kindamo, and her pianist, Matt Sheens, we met and I said, look, we were doing a performance at the Gardner Museum in Boston. They had a Manet show and they asked me, could you do something a little irreverent to represent Manet when he went to the Moulin Rouge and was drinking absinthe? You know, nothing, we want to shake the people of Boston up. And I thought, okay. So I was looking at like turn of the century French torch song singers who would sing in those places. And then I thought, you know what? Manet's family was very complicated. His like son was his brother and the mother was the sister. It was really messed up. And I thought, oh my God, this reminds me of French cinema. Like, I love you, I hate you. Let's have a cigarette, a glass of wine. Now leave my house. And I thought, why don't you take the music from Demoiselle and make a little piece? So originally it was just three sections that Olivia and Matt arranged for me. And we did them at the Gardner. And as I was watching it, I thought, I have to do this. I just have to make this full length ballet. And that's how Le Voyage came about. I sent them all the tracks from the movies I wanted. She had a few suggestions that she added. Matt had a composition called L'Arisienne that he had written, and it fit in perfectly. And that's how this work came to be.

0: Olivia Kindamo and pianist Matthew Sheens on Sheens' composition, L'Arlésienne, which was featured in my guest Tom Gold's dance piece, Le Voyage. I'm Judy Carmichael, and this is Jazz Inspired. That's interesting to me that you had this concept of how you loved French cinema, then went to your musicians to talk about what their input would be. That's fascinating to me. Is that how you would typically approach something for choreography, or would you be coming up with the dance in your head and then think, these are the musicians that would help me realize it? It's interesting because it can go any number of ways.
1: Right. No, absolutely. It's different. I mean, I'm kind of flexible and fluid with who I'm working with. Usually I find music, I go into the studio, I start creating the movement. And also, I usually have a narrative. I love to work with a narrative, whether it's abstract narrative or very literal narrative. That helps inspire how the piece is going to be shaped or formed and what kind of movement I'm going to do. With this, because I knew I was working with jazz musicians, and jazz musicians, as you know, work in a very specific way. As dancers, we go in, we want 32 counts, we want it to sound like this. And I don't always love that. I like how jazz musicians, you know, they'll show up the day of the concert, they'll come in, you know, they know the songs, but within that context, there's so much inspiration. They kind of look at each other, acknowledge, and they riff off of each other. And so I wanted to talk to Matt and Olivia about this because I like that style and format. And I said, look, all I need from you is I do need to have a frame and a structure that there's going to be 32 counts. But within that frame and structure, I want you to do your thing and be yourselves and express yourself that way. So that's kind of how we approach this. I don't know that I would approach that with classical musicians because, you know, they have their structure. They read the notes exactly as they are. They play with different emotion, but they are doing exactly what they're told. And that's kind of what dancers do too, as where jazz is much more fluid, much more loose, and much more inviting in a sense. So it was a great working relationship. I did pick the tunes I wanted because I wanted the music to tell a narrative that had an arc. So I specifically placed all the songs in the order they were in the show. But the arrangements, that's all Matt and Olivia. And a lot of times, you know, I would send them the song and it would come back in a bossa nova rhythm. And I was like, wow, this is incredible. You're helping me so much. It's not what I would have thought it would have been, but it's opened up all these possibilities and ideas for me.

0: I'm Judy Carmichael, and this is Jazz Inspired. My guest is choreographer Tom Gold.
1: I've written a fair amount with Harry Allen, doing a wonderful saxophonist, doing, he will do the music first and then send it to me. I think of it as a story. Funnily enough, when I write lyrics, I'm not thinking I'm a jazz girl, hey baby, bebop. I'm usually picturing a Broadway singer on stage in the middle of a Broadway show that has a whole story. And this is one of the elements of the story because I want my lyric to be a story. And his music, because he's so clear, I feel I will have a story that will come right to me with that. Now it's my job to express that story through the lyrics. And that sounds very much like what you're doing when you're creating the dance. That's fascinating that that's so similar. Yeah.
2: Exactly. I'll tell you a little side story because it just shows different personalities. So when I was at the New York City Ballet, Peter Martins decided he wanted to collaborate with Wynton Marsalis on a work. And Wynton wrote this original composition called Jazz, Five Syncopated Sections. I believe that's what it's called. But you know, Wynton, he is very laid back and very relaxed. And Peter would be in the studio and he's like, I need the music. Where's the music? And Wynton would say, baby, don't worry. It'll be coming. It'll be coming. And Peter's like, I need the music now. I need the music now. How can we finish this? And he's like, it's going to get there. Don't worry. You know, and then Wynton would just come in and start playing something. And, you know, so I think you have to have the right personality to work with jazz musicians. You have to love them and appreciate them and understand where they're coming from. Otherwise, it's just not.
1: It's fascinating to hear you say this because that was the first thing I was surprised. And I told you because when I came to see your piece, I came with a mutual friend and had no idea there was any jazz in it. She had told me nothing. So I was the perfect audience. And I've always loved dance. Don't know a lot about it, but love it. And it seemed very jazz-like in the way the choreography was. I mean, obviously the music was jazz, but I could see how you would express that because it felt that way to me as, and not jazz dance, you know, putting quotes kind of thing. But I loved also that we were very close, and I wanted to ask you about that, that we were, well, I was in the front row and we were surrounding all the dancers. I, at points, could have almost reached out and touched somebody. And I thought about choreographing something like that. How are you thinking? Because it's so intimate and it's almost, and you'll tell me if this is just a fantasy on my part. I'm thinking like abstract painting and certain things in Point de List. It, you know, you only get it when you move back. So I'm sure that certain kind of choreography, you create it for an audience that's away from it a bit. This, we're on top of it. So you had to think differently, I would think. So talk about that.
2: From the beginning, when I started choreographing, you know, I was always never really married to a traditional proscenium stage. When I first started taking my groups out, we would go to the south of France and it was outdoors in this woman's garden. So you had the elements, you had people on all sides. So you had to think of it in a whole different way. And I don't know, I think people are always looking for new, different adventures, different theatrical experiences. And yes, it, you know, it's nice to see it in a traditional theater from the front. But the last few years, you know, we've been going to the Gardner Museum, which is in the round. The garden, Untermeyer Gardens, where we go, that's in the round. So your brain has to work in a whole different way because people are looking at the movement from all angles, not just frontal. And you can't ignore one side or the other. So it really presents, I don't want to say challenges because for me, it's fun. I really enjoy being that challenged that way, thinking how can we make this experience enjoyable for the whole audience? And one of the things I've also realized is, you know me, We've talked many times and I'm a very laid back, easygoing person. I love when people say, can I come to rehearsal? I say, absolutely. My door is always open. I love when people come and watch. They love that personal experience being right up close, seeing the dancers. You get to know them on a whole different level. You feel them. You sense them. You get them as a person. And so to bring that experience to the stage, I think is really important because people connect in a whole different way. They feel as they are part of the show, part of the environment. And I think that's really important, especially today. We all need to feel connected in some way.
1: I love you saying that. And I love the thought of it being outside, too. Yeah. So you have all of those elements involved in it, too.
2: You know, it's so funny. I'm sure you've seen this. When people go to the opera or the ballet, like at Lincoln Center or the symphony, and they sit there, you know, they're engrossed in the music or the performance, the ballet, whatever they're seeing, but it's a little bit like stiff and rigid. When you're outside, it loosens you up. You're just, and you experience the show in a whole different way. I feel like all your senses are engaged. And I remember because New York City Ballet, they still do, goes to Saratoga Performing Arts Center. And when we would perform there, it's outdoors. It's like Tanglewood. And you would just sense the people were so with you and loving it. When it was hot and you're sweating, they're sympathetic. If it's raining, they feel dramatic and inspired. So it really does change. And all these different kind of venues influence people in a whole different way, which I love.

0: Blossom Deary, a favorite of my guest, choreographer Tom Gold. I'm Judy Carmichael, and this is Jazz Inspired. 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
1: I'm the jazz maniac Kenny Washington, jazz drummer, historian, educator, and radio host. 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

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My guest today is choreographer Tom Gold. You brought up earlier about personality and working with jazz musicians, that kind of thing. I find it interesting that you seem to have worked this way forever, that you've been drawn to it. You started out tap dancing, which I think a lot of people wouldn't necessarily know. They think ballet, tap. Because I can remember even friends of mine, I always wanted to take dance. But any friends who did, they would either take

0: TAP is like one of the most extraordinary things. I think it's so important for every dancer to tap. It teaches you rhythm and syncopation and musicality in a whole different way. I do find it's in a very American style. When I have worked with other dancers who are maybe French or Spanish or something, they don't have that same kind of feeling for music because they haven't tapped.
1: Interesting.
0: And if I'm going to choreograph on another company, I usually ask people like, have you tapped? And you can always tell the ones who have tapped because they feel the music.
1: That's
0: in a
1: so
0: whole
1: interesting.
0: Way.
1: I love that because I'm always, and who doesn't like tap?
2: Oh, Miss Carroll, I want to show Mr. Gordon how much you've just taught me.
3: No, never mind.
2: Oh, thank you very much. That's very sweet of you. I'm very anxious for Mr. Gordon to see this because I think it's the most interesting experiment. Now, how did you say that last step went? Shall we try it right through? Won't you sit down, Mr. Gordon?

Fred Astaire and Ginger Rogers from the movie Swing Time, demonstrating our point that it's almost impossible not to enjoy tap dancing. I'm Judy Carmichael, and this is Jazz Inspired. My guest is choreographer, ballet, and tap dancer, Tom Gold.

0: I have to say, like, I don't know whether it's something you're born with or it's was my environment growing up, but people always ask me, are you nervous for your show right now? And I say, I'm not nervous. I made the work. They're up there doing it. It's out of my hands now. You know, I want them to have the best experience, the dancers. I want them to have a great time. I've given them material to make them shine, and what they choose to do with that, hopefully they'll do their best work. But it, you know, after I've done my job, I kind of just want to sit back and enjoy. So I have that jazz sensibility where I'm just relaxed and I'm like,
1: yeah, hey, which baby, is wonderful and a much better way to be, because people will say that they get nervous at this or that. And well, you're lucky because you don't get nervous. Right. They'll say that. And I'm sure people have said that to you. And I say,
0: sometimes I get nervous for when I had to perform.
1: But my point is, of course we get nervous. Yeah. We just do it anyway.
0: Right.
1: And I think that the difference in it, this is right. the message that I want to give out to everybody else, is that the artists that I've known, the creative people, the successful, meaning when I say successful, I don't mean financially. I mean, still inspired, still loving the work, doing that. That's right. success to me. And that we have the confidence right. in somewhere in us that even if we crash and burn, we're nervous that we're going to crash and burn. And even if we crash and burn, we know that we can improvise our way out of it. We can think of something. Like you right. just told me before we started recording, and I yeah. loved it. You just came from Newport at a dance festival there. And this was your last performance, or the last bit of it. And it started raining. And
0: right.
1: you were just thinking, please get through this and talk about that, because I think this is hilarious.
0: You never know the variables when you're doing outside performances for these dance festivals in the summer. And there's always the chance there's going to be rain. And the forecast was for rain.

0: thing. And the show had started, and I think there was probably 10 pieces, and my piece was fifth on the program. And as they start doing Le Voyage, the rain clouds came over, and there's a few drops, and I thought, this isn't bad. And immediately, everyone put up their umbrellas. You know, I didn't have one. I'm just standing there stoically. The dancers made fun of me. They said, we could see you out there. You didn't move. Your face didn't move. You just were staring at us, willing us to get through this. And it's kind of true. I thought, you're out there. I'm staying right here. I'm not going anywhere. But the director of the festival in between each section said, do you want me to call it? Do you want me to cancel? And the dancers were like, no, we're going to keep going. Keep the music going. We're going to do it. And as soon as they hit the last note of their last section, she came on the mic and said, thank you for coming. The show is over. And that was it. And everybody got up and left.
1: Sort of applauding as they leave. It's so sad.
0: Exactly. And I just thought, it's just a little rain.
1: You're reminding me, this is a sidebar, but it was so funny because I did a wonderful festival called the Ascona Festival on Lago Maggiore. So it's, okay.
0: And,
1: in Switzerland, the Italian part of Switzerland for our listeners. And we had these, you know, the various stages, and all the stages had curtains in case it rained. And they were these plastic curtains that they kind of had pulled back. And I had a violinist, very funny Australian violinist with me, and my whole band, and it started raining. And somebody jumped up and pulled the curtain. It looks like a shower curtain. And my violinist, you know, went and I started screaming, and my saxophonist acted like he was, you know, knifing me, and all the musicians in the audience laughed hysterically. You know, I'm having my Janet Leigh psycho moment, and all these stoic Germans and Swiss that had come to see us, you know, were standing there. Nobody laughed, had no idea, but it didn't matter because we could have gone, oh no!
0: But those are the best times. You know, you all bond together and you have these moments. And as artists, that's what we love. That's why we do it. We're in it together and we make each other laugh and we support each other and we love each other. And
1: Great stories. Well, that's exactly what keeps us going.
0: Nous Voyageons is the first piece I choreographed of Le Voyage. I remember seeing the movie and George Sakiris and the other lead dancer were in the cafe, just jumping off tables back and forth, swaying. And I thought, okay, this is going to be the easy one for me. Because when I start to choreograph and I listen to the music, some of them, I just go, oh, I know exactly what this is going to be. And then others, I'm like, I have to think about it. And this one is a piece of cake for me. It's just easy. I know what the movement will be. I know how they're going to do it. I know it's going to be five people, lead male. And I just remember going in the first day by myself and the movement just flew out of me. And that was easy. So that's why I started with that one.

there's some other ones in the ballet that I really had to think about because I didn't really know how to find that door in. But once I find the door in, it all kind of syncs up. And then those are usually some of my most favorite pieces because it's not what I expected. It's not where I thought I was going to go, but it led me in a whole different direction. So when something is challenging that way and I finish it, I go, wow, okay, I really like this. Des bicyclettes et des bateaux, la route est notre domicile. Un jour ici, un jour ailleurs, nous vivons libres et sans attache. Putain.

0: I'm Judy Carmichael, and this is Jazz Inspired. I'm talking with choreographer Tom Gold about his piece, Le Voyage. I'm fascinated as you're talking about this process of choreographing, how similar I find it to lyric writing, not necessarily music writing, because when I'm writing a song, I'm playing, and it's just sort of coming out of me, like sort of like Wenton was talking about in the improvisational. But lyric writing, even to my own music, it's like a puzzle. And I go into it very much like you're talking about, and then I go, yes, I see where the story is going. I see this, and then it's complete. And I have the whole thing, and it sounds very similar to what you're doing. With choreography, it's fascinating. Yeah,
1: exactly.
0: I didn't realize that.
1: Yeah. And also to make it all be cohesive, to make it one fluid long piece that's going to connect and not put people... You know, I hate when I'm at the theater and I start to lose my train of thought. I'm like, oh, this is not working for me. I want people to be engaged for the whole length of the piece. You know, and it's hard today with, you know, devices and electronics. People have very short attention spans. So to keep them focused and into the work is my work as an artist.
0: And it's very challenging. That's the thing, because I find for me, when I go to see something, the minute I start thinking, I know the piece isn't working. No matter what it is, if it's a play, if it's anything. No, I agree.

0: the section called Jumel, the twin sisters. It's the twin song. And again, it's very infectious and contagious and upbeat and joyous. I had created this for the Gardner Show as well. But instead of having two women like in the movie, I had two men. So a little gender bending juxtaposition. And again, that movement came out of the music. It's very happy. It's got a bossa nova beat, which I love. You know, I could listen to bossa nova all day long. There's something just joyous and happy, and you feel like you're on the beach, and it makes you want to move and get up and dance. And that's kind of the feeling I want through my work, is people to leave the theater and want to dance or to move or to just bring the joy with them.
1: Speaking of Brazilian music, you gave me a great track of Astro Gilberto, who I love, and didn't know this piece.
0: Felicidades. So again, this was a few years ago. We were hired to be at the Gardner Museum. They were doing a cultivation event or something like that. And the musical director there, George Steele, gave me a short piece, Brazilian music. I can't remember the name right now, but it was very fun and upbeat. And so I made a little solo for a female dancer. And then after I came home, I thought, this is a piece I'd like to expand. And the woman who played the piece at the Gardner, her name is Paula Robeson, and she's a world famous flautist. And so I looked at her album, and she had all these pieces of South American music. And one of them was Felicidades. And I thought, this is going to be a beautiful pas de deux. So I choreographed on two of my dancers this lovely pas de deux. And then we went back to the Gardner Museum and did that with two variations and a finale. So from this little thing, oh my God, it's so soul fulfilling, that song, Felicidades. It just speaks to you, you know? And Felicidades means happiness in Portuguese. So, you know, that kind of sums it up.

0: You also sent me Ella Fitzgerald, and I know that you were involved in a piece with this. Talk about this story, because I loved it when you told me.
1: One of my old classic songs that always makes me so happy is That Old Black Magic. And I love Ella Fitzgerald's song, a version of this song. But something I just remember is there's an old movie, probably from the 40s, called That Star Spangled Rhythm. And it's just one of these black and white movies where it's kind of a review and they have a bunch of different celebrities come on and either dance or sing. And one of the celebrities is the famous ballerina Vera Zorina, who I thought was so glamorous and so gorgeous. And there's this little segment where there's these two GIs and they're like in their bunk and he's dreaming of Vera Zorina. She wrote him up a postcard that says, "Love, Vera." And he falls asleep and she comes alive in the postcard. And she's like leaping magically through the snow and twirling and spinning. And it's just so glamorous and so old Hollywood. And I've always loved that. And she's dancing to That Old Black Magic.

0: Thank you for doing this, Tom. This was so much fun.
1: This was a blast, and it's mutual. I am a huge fan, you know that, of you as a person, a friend, and your music, most importantly. So it's an honor to be here, and I can't wait to see you soon.
0: You've been listening to my conversation with choreographer Tom Gold. I hope you'll join me here next time when I talk with another creative person about how jazz has inspired their life and work. I'm Judy Carmichael, the host and producer of Jazz Inspired. 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The closing music is Old Fashioned Love from my CD Trio. 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Here's a little bonus track, June Song. Harry Allen wrote the music, I wrote the lyric, and he's playing tenor here, and I'm on vocal.

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I'd like to do a ballad for you. It was recorded long ago by Charlie Parker and Errol Garner, and so forth. The name of the tune is This Is Always.

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gonna take a sentimental journey. 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

Hey folks, Jerry Gibbs here, and I'm talking about Jazz 88.3 here in San Diego. 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

0: As Charlie Parker and his quintet recorded July 29th, 1946 in Hollywood, actually Los Angeles, C.P. McGregor's studio on Western Boulevard. Howard McGhee on trumpet, Charlie Parker alto, Jimmy Bunn, Bob Kesterson, Roy Porter the rhythm section. And that coming from the second Dial recording with Charlie Parker as a leader and the most infamous of all of the Charlie Parker recordings and one of the most infamous recording sessions in jazz history, because we actually are witness, listening-wise anyway, to someone who is kind of in the middle of a breakdown and heading towards a breakdown. And Loverman, that's forever become known as the Loverman session. They did four titles. One of the, well, first they did Max's Make and Wax, which we heard all of these last week. We also heard Loverman last week. So we're picking up where we left off. Yardbird in Lotus Land, part three, the third and final part here on Jazz Explorations. And so continuing where we left off last week was we heard the Loverman session. Max is Making Wax, followed by Loverman, followed by the Gypsy, and then Bebop. And at that point, Charlie Parker really couldn't go on. Richard Freeman, a doctor that was there at the session, advised that he'd be in bed. So they sent him back to where he was staying, at first in San Pedro in Los Angeles at the Civic Hotel. And the session continued on with Howard McGhee and the quartet. So it was Charlie Parker's quintet when it started out. They sent Bird. This was a late night, overnight session. So it was wee hours of the morning when they sent Bird back to the Civic Hotel. He was in bad shape, though. His drug connection, Emery Bird, also known as Moose the Mooch, had gotten busted, and Moose the Mooch was in San Quentin. And once that happened, Bird's reliable source of what he needed was in San Quentin. So it started a downward spiral that kind of culminated with this Loverman session, that we now call it that, from July 29th, 1946. Ross Russell, who had just started his own Dial record company, he owned the Tempo Music Shop on Hollywood Boulevard, and Ross started the Dial record company, recorded the group from Billy Berg's to start with. It was supposed to have Charlie Parker, and Charlie Parker didn't show up. Then he signed a contract, showed up, signed a contract with Ross Russell, had made a session that had been spectacular earlier in the year. Toward the end of February, or March, rather. And it was Yardbird Suite, Ornithology, and Night in Tunisia, and Moose the Mooch. And so those were the four titles recorded, all of which got Dial off the ground, or would get them off the ground in a big way. But some of those records hadn't been issued yet. As a matter of fact, Moose the Mooch, I don't think, even came out until after this July 29th session. Either way, they send Bird back to the Civic Hotel, and because he's in bad shape at the session, he can't really do anything. If you were listening to the program last week, we've kind of in detail gone over or tried to really tell this story by the people who were there. So you're going to hear a variety of voices this morning. You're going to hear from Ross Russell, the owner of Tempo Music Shop and the owner of Dial Records, the producer of these sessions and this particular Loverman session. You're going to hear from Howard McGhee. You're going to hear from Teddy Edwards and a variety of other folks as we go along as well. So we're going to start with Howard McGhee. Howard McGhee is going to tell us what happened once Bird got back to the Civic Hotel.
1: The fact that he was living at a Japanese hotel down on St. Pedro and First Street, I think, down in Los Angeles. And the guy from the hotel knew that I was trying to help him. So when Bird started, Bird came downstairs nude. And the guy told him, "You can't walk around like this. He said, "You go back in the room and put your clothes on." So Bird went on outside and was sitting on top of a car, nude. He didn't know what the hell. He didn't know where he was at. He didn't even know what was going on, because the urge and the craving for drugs was so strenuous on his mind that he didn't know what was really happening. But in the meantime, the guy called me from the hotel, and in the meantime, he had called the police also. So when I got there, they had taken Bird to the Lincoln Hospital. I went over to the hospital, and the doctor had gave him a shot of dope, and he was fine. Wasn't anything wrong with him. He was back to his normal self, He was back. I said, "Well, Bird, what happened?" He said, "I don't know." Says, "I look up here. I am in bed, and I feel fine." And I said, "Girl, yeah." Mm-hmm. I said, "What did they give you?" He said, "Nothing that I know of." And then gave him a shot of dope and brought him around, and he was cool. So, but anyway, it went before the judges next morning, and they read that report of what had happened the night before. So the guy said, "Well, maybe we better have him checked out." So they sent him to Camarillo.
0: That's the voice of Howard McGhee, the trumpet player who Bird had been working with at the Finale Club in not too far from the Civic Hotel where he was staying at the time. And Howard McGhee on that July 29th, 1946 session, and then tried to check up on Bird and found out that he'd caused a bit of a disturbance at the hotel when he got back, and that led to the police coming. Here's Ross Russell and his memories of post-Loverman session.
2: We went back to the hotel, which kind of a crummy one. You had to walk upstairs to get to the lobby and the desk. We sent him back to the hotel. He went to sleep for a while, and then the next thing the management knew, he'd walked downstairs. He was standing at the counter, and he was naked. And he was creating a disturbance, yelling and pounding on the counter. And the police arrived, and they found him naked, out of control. So they put the cuffs on him and took him away. He wound up in a psychopathic ward of the L.A. County Jail. And Howard and I went down there to see him. And it was a real nut house. There were Napoleons standing around. And Bird was in a little room about half as big as his trailer, and lying on an iron cot in handcuffs and chained to the bed. And the jailer, or whoever the hell it was, said, "You're going to have 5 minutes to talk to this inmate." Bird said, "Man, get me out of this joint." So I talked to Marv. Marvin didn't want to come down, but he said, "All right, I'll make some inquiries." And later in the day, he said, "All right, here's what to do. Get the case." He said, "I'll get the case scheduled in front of a liberal judge." And Howard and I went down. Bird didn't show up. We just went down as friends of the court. And we argued that this man is a important creative artist and all these things. And there was no question about them releasing Bird. They were going to send him to an institution. And what the institution they had in mind was Patton, which is for hard cases, real hopeless psychopaths, insane, criminally insane. So we managed to get him sent to Camarillo, which was the country club of the mental institutional system.
0: That's Ross Russell, producer of the session, as well as the owner of the company, Dial Records, and the owner of the Tempo Music Shop. Whenever Ross mentions Marvin, that's Marvin Freeman, who initially was his partner, an attorney that helped to bankroll the start of the Dial Record Company, and then Ross Russell ended up buying out his part of it, but Marvin stayed involved in terms of being Ross Russell's friend and attorney and so on. So when he mentions Marvin, that's who he's talking about, as you heard in that little clip. So Bird, causes the disturbance at the hotel, gets sent to, you heard Howard McGhee say it was Lincoln Hospital, and you heard Ross say it was the psych ward, and I imagine both came into play, probably one after the other. But in any event, and it could have been much worse, Charlie Parker gets sentenced to Camarillo State Hospital, which was out in Camarillo, California. Before that, though, a ways away, that Bird had to go up north to Camarillo. But Teddy Edwards had been playing with Howard McGhee's group since Howard put the group together in the early part of 45. And even though did not appear on these Charlie Parker recordings, Teddy was around all of these things. And Teddy worked, after hours at the Central Avenue clubs and such with Charlie Parker. But here's Teddy Edwards talking about what happened.
3: one morning they called us up at Howard's house. I was living at Howard, and told us that they just had taken Charlie Parker to the county hospital. Say it cracked up there, you know, at the hotel. And so Howard and I got up and we went out to General Hospital to see him. They had him strapped down. And but he never did lose his mental capacities. And it was his nerves, see. And when we walked in, he spoke. And he told me, he says, he used to call me Teddy Bear. He said, a teddy bear, you go to the hotel and get my clothes and my horn. He says, and Howard is your witness. I'll let you know how he's thinking. He's all strapped down. This is the way he's thinking. He says, Howard McGee is there. He'll be your witness, you know. So his head was clear all the time, you see. So, and, well, he knew that his body was wrecked, you know. His whole nervous system was gone. He had no control over his muscles or his nerves or anything. You know, it was just... would do anything they wanted to do, you know. He couldn't direct their actions, you know. And anyway, and a few days later, they put him in the Camarillo Hospital.
0: So the trip to Camarillo and the stay at the hospital actually turned out to be a very good situation for Charlie Parker in one sense of the word, because he got very, very healthy. You know, he was able to in a supervised manner, break the habit. He was able to get healthier and to approach things a little bit differently. So the stay at Camarillo was extremely beneficial, except for the rumors of shock treatments. And Ross, Russell, and others felt that they had stopped that from happening. Miles Davis was never so sure. But nevertheless, that was something that was commonly, well, I don't know if commonly is the right word, but it certainly happened at that particular time period. But Charlie Parker, I believe, was possibly spared from it because so many folks were kind of looking out for him. All the musicians would go up and visit him. And, of course, Ross Russell would go up and visit him in Camarillo, as well as a couple of girlfriends. It was Doris Snyder who came out and stayed in Los Angeles while Bird was at Camarillo and would go visit. And they would end up getting married within a couple of years. But at the time, Doris was a girlfriend. And then also Chan, who would be a fourth and unofficial Mrs. Charlie Parker. But Chan came out and hung around and visited as well. So Charlie Parker had a bunch of folks looking after him. And we'll hear from a few of those now that talk about the situation at Camarillo, starting with Ross Russell.
4: Marvin and I went up there. No, Richard and I went up there. Marvin didn't want to go up. And anyway, Richard's a doctor, so he will have a much better entree. And we found Bird. We talked to the shrink who was in charge of his case. And this guy was a European originally, but he'd been in this country some time. And he was an incompetent individual. And he fumbled through his papers, and Richard read what they had in the file, and they had him scheduled for electric shock therapy. Richard said, thank you very much, and we left. Outside, Richard said, I said, what's electric shock? And he described it to me. He said, well, they strap the patient to a great big bed. They strap him down, and then they apply what they think is electrotherapy, and it completely unscrambles the person emotionally, completely unscrambles the personality. And then after a certain interval, maybe 12 hours or 24 hours, gradually gets himself together again. But the results are unpredictable. He said it may destroy his reflexes, so he'll never play very well. This was highly undesirable, of course, and we managed to get the case. Richard managed to get the case transferred to another. Didn't seem to be very knowledgeable either. He said I guess it was the first guy, said, he said, patient admits to smoking Marianas. The bureaucrats at work. Well, in the event, he finally got outdoor work gardening, and he liked to garden. And some of the guys that went up to see him, like the old Temple music shop people, went up to see him, should trip up there, three of them together, and they'd have half an hour to talk to Bird, and Bird was talking about becoming a gardener, and as time passed, he started to get very healthy. There didn't seem to be anything wrong with him at all. And he's a picture of vigor. He's suntanned and perfect health, cheerful.
0: That's Ross Russell talking about Bird actually saving him from the shock treatments, and then Bird getting healthier and healthier while he was there at Camarillo. Here is a couple of the guys who went up to visit, starting, first of all, the first voice is Howard McGhee, and the second voice is Miles Davis. Now, Miles had moved to Los Angeles, followed Bird, and had made those early recording sessions and worked with Bird at the Finale Club. And Miles was still in Los Angeles at this point in the summer of 1946, and Miles went up and visited Bird a couple of times as well. So first voice is Howard McGhee, followed by Miles Davis.
1: After he went to Camarillo, I used to go out to Camarillo at least twice a week and see him and take him whatever he wanted, whatever he needed, you know, like cigarettes or candy or whatever he wanted. And it's ironic that we would talk about a thing like Camarillo when they had a psychiatrist there from Vienna that was supposed to be straightening Bird out. And shortly after Bird left, the guy committed suicide. The psychiatrist, he committed suicide. And that's a funny thing to do, you know. He couldn't, I don't know why that a guy would do a thing like this, but Bird come out straight, smiling and happy. And if there ain't a guy, his psychiatrist cracked up. I really didn't understand that why. But I talked with the psychiatrist, and he seemed like a fellow that was pretty street. He was telling me about Bird every time I'd go out there and see him. He'd say, well, Bird's come along fine and so forth. And about 2 weeks later, he cracked up and committed suicide. I don't know. That's a funny thing to say about a guy, don't you?
5: So I went out to see Bird. He didn't say nothing. I stand there and look at him. He was on the prison grounds, Cameroon, and they had this fence. And they wouldn't let him out. They just said, if you stand outside, you can see him. And he was real dark. He about my color then, because he had the sun. But he didn't say nothing.
0: There's Miles Davis, voice of Miles Davis, preceded by the voice of Howard McGhee. Now, Teddy Edwards, another one of the musicians who would regularly go out and visit Charlie Parker, and at one point, they would actually let them take him out for a little while. They'd let him, you know, take him over to the beach, or, you know, let him out for a little bit, and that happened at least a couple of times, as Teddy Edwards talks about visiting Charlie Parker at Camarillo.
3: And we used to go up to Camarillo a lot of times after we finished playing the after-hour places, you know, especially Jack's Basket Room. Roy Porter and Sonny Chris and the guitar player Chuck Norris and Gene Montgomery, we'd take the horns and we'd take the snare drum and cymbal and everything and the guitar and take a horn for him, and we'd go to Camarillo and they would let us take him out and we'd go down on the beach and play, so he could play some, you know, go out on the beach. And we had many, many, many, many great moments up there. Yeah, after playing on the ocean, yeah, out on the beach, rather, and to get him out for a little while.
0: As Teddy Edwards talking about visiting Charlie Parker at Camarillo. So Bird again goes into Camarillo there at, going into August of 1946. And after he's been there a couple of months, Ross Russell and Marvin Freeman start to work on getting him released. And he was getting healthier and healthier, and they start to legally look into how to get things, how to get him released. And the tempo or the Dial Record Company was soldiering on during this time and starting to release the records. They'd release some singles and then in the fall released an album of 378 RPM records with the Wallace Berman cover. Wally Berman, Wally Berman was one of the pioneers of the California assemblage art and collage art. And Wally Berman was a guy that used to hang around the Tempo Music Shop long before Semina, long before the Ferris Gallery. And Ross Russell had him do what was at the time a very avant-garde cover for the Bebop Jazz album that he released at that time. But they released it while Bird was still in Camarillo. And one of the items that was part of that album was Loverman. And so that Loverman, even though it was a flawed, very flawed session, Ross Russell released it in the fall of 1946. So anyway, they started to work on getting Charlie Parker released, and here's Ross Russell. Ended up being released, as a matter of fact, January 31st, 1947. So he'd gone in very first part of August, and then finally released at the very end of January of 1947. But here's Ross Russell.
4: Richard went about pulling wires to get him released. At one point, they were going to, because he wasn't a California resident, they were going to send him back to the appropriate mental institution in New York State, where he's, according to the record, he originated from New York State and knew nothing about Kansas City. And again, Richard looked into the matter, and he said the way they work it is they put these people in sealed cars, kind of a nut house on wheels, and ship them back to what they think is their point of origin. And then who knows what the hell happens back there. They might wind up in a worse place. So with the wire pulling and everything, finally they said he could be released, but it would have to be in my custody. I would be personally responsible. And, we went up there and got him out and brought him back. And he got a job at there was a jazz club that had mushroomed up and didn't last too long. And a lot of people were jamming over there. A lot of the better musicians around Hollywood, especially the white ones. Oh, they ran a benefit for him. They ran a benefit for him at this place. And most of the very good jazz musicians in Hollywood showed up and played free. And they charged a door fee, a modest one, maybe a couple of bucks, and they raised a certain sum of money. I think that's in Bird Lives too. Maybe $1,000, $800, $600, something like that. And Bird had no clothes, nothing, except a shirt and pants and a pair of shoes, probably. And they delegated a committee of young hipsters to take him in Hollywood Boulevard clothing store and get him two suits of clothes and shirts and ties and shoes and things. And everything seemed to be going along great. Bird was in good spirits and starting to play again. And the whole bunch of them went down to the beach at Venice or Santa Monica one day. And they're sitting on the beach joking and maybe drinking wine and having a good time. And Bird suddenly got up and he walked right out into the waves in his new suit. Well, then.
0: And it's Ross Russell talking about getting Charlie Parker released from Camarillo, which happened January 31st, 1947. And as he mentioned, at Jack's Basket Room, there was a party to welcome Bird back and to help raise some money. And here's Teddy Edwards, who was a big part of that.
3: Finally, he got the date for his release from Camarillo, and everybody's really planning a big coming out party for him. I never forget, it was on a Monday. And that same day he came out, he met a fellow named Leroy. I don't know Leroy's last name, but anyway, this guy wasn't even a jazz fan or anything. He met Charlie Parker, and he moved Charlie Parker into his house that night. That's when he was married to Doris. He moved him to his house that night. And so we went by and got him and hung out with him. And I never forget, we were back near the bathroom talking, and he was saying how he really regretted pawning the saxophone that he had with the Eckstein band when they were playing at the Club Riviera in St. Louis. He said he got his best sound on that horn. He really regretted losing that instrument. And anyway, everybody's planning for the big night at Jack's Basket Room after hours. And Leroy had fixed him a big steak and everything, and he was all ready and feeling good. He had fresh clothes and everything. And when we got to Jack's Basket Room, the place was loaded. Everybody was waiting on Charlie Parker. And in the audience that night, I remember, was Robert Preston, and Eva Gardner, Twain Bay, and all kind of musicians and celebrities. Stan Kenton's band was in town that night, and all the guys were there. And this first set that he played on was with Jimmy Bond on piano, Joe Jones, Daddy Joe, the drummer, on drums, and Curtis Counts, I think, was playing the bass, and June Christie singing on the set, just the five of them. They did the first set, Charlie Parker and June Christie on the front line, and it was really beautiful, you know. That's when I fell in love with the tune Mean to Me. They did that one together, you know. It was really classic. They, you know, he playing it, he would back her when she sang, and they did it was a beautiful trip, you know. And that was a fantastic night.
0: So that's Teddy Edwards, the voice of Teddy Edwards, talking about the party they threw for Bird. And now that finally brings us to some music. You know, there wasn't anything recorded, obviously, when Charlie Parker was at Camarillo. But I wanted to include all those different folks who were involved talking about it so that we really get the picture of what took place. You're listening to Jazz Explorations. I'm Ken Postanin, doing the special series that started on Charlie Parker's birthday and ends this morning with part three of Yardbird in Lotus Land. And that title comes from the chapter that covers this section of Charlie Parker's career in Ross Russell's biography of Charlie Parker called Bird Lives. And so Yardbird in Lotus Land, this is part three, as we now are getting fairly close to the end of Bird's time in Los Angeles and on the West Coast, this initial trip, which started in December of 1945 and would end in the early part of 1947. But once Charlie Parker got out and they did the special concert for him, then the next day there was another gathering at a guy's place, an apartment in Los Angeles, Chuck Copley. And Chuck Copley did a welcome home party, and Ross Russell was there and actually recorded it on some acetate discs. I think they were acetate discs, and eventually issued some of what he recorded. So now we're going to hear some of those, and these come from February 1st, just a couple days, well, just one day, actually, after Bird was released from Camarillo. So we're going to listen now to a couple of things from the private party, which included three trumpet players, Howard McGhee, Melvin Broyles, and Shorty Rogers from Woody Herman. Shorty Rogers, very young guy at the time, just a young guy on the scene, but knew folks that were throwing the party and knew Chuck Copley and was able to be there and be part of it. Bird on alto, Russ Freeman, Arnold Fishkin, and Jimmy Pratt's the rhythm section. But so we're going to hear a couple things now that Ross Russell issued later as Home Cookin'. But before we hear Home Cookin', here's Shorty Rogers talking about how that particular private party came about.
6: I was invited to a session at a friend of mine's house, a fellow named Chuck Copley. And Arnold Fishkin was invited, Russ Freeman, and let's see, Mel Broyles was also on trumpet, and coincidentally is now lead trumpet in New York City with the Metropolitan Opera, and he's become quite a legit trumpet player, you know, kind of a superstar in the legit world, and used to hang around Woody Herman's band a lot when he was a young kid. But anyway, we were invited to this session, kind of a secret hush-hush thing at Chuck Copley's house, because Ross Russell, who was owner of Dial Records at that time and produced a lot of Bird's great sessions for Dial Records, was picking Bird up at the hospital in Camarillo, driving him from the hospital to Chuck Copley's house, and I'll never forget it, a plastic, kind of a white plastic alto sax in Bird's hands. And the whole premise was that, you know, will Bird still be able to play after this long stay in the hospital? Well, we all know the answer to that. You know, he grabbed that horn and just about blew it into smithereens. You know, it just sounded incredibly great, just a continuation of his genius playing. So it was so long ago, I don't remember how the rest of it sounded, but, you know, it was just a wonderful experience for me to be there and hear Bird, hear him at any time, but especially this crucial time, you know, and his coming out of the hospital. So, golly, that's about all I can remember about it. So I'll turn it back over to you.

So there's Charlie Parker recorded at this welcoming home party at Chuck Copley's house and doing three things that we heard that Ross Russell had recorded. The first was based on Swonderful. And then the second one was Cherokee. And then the one we just heard sounded like Rhythm Changes. So Jared Bird, you know, again, I don't know how much he played when he was at Camarillo, but obviously no worse for the wear. Sounded like Charlie Parker and the facility and everything certainly there, and the ideas as well. So a look into Charlie Parker right when he got out of Camarillo. So a lot of people kind of, the story is, you know, he got out of Camarillo and couldn't wait to get back to New York because, you know, he was tired of everything that had happened in Southern California. But that's not exactly the truth. He hung around for a couple more months and so did some Sunday matinees at Billy Berg's, part of a variety of different things going on at Billy Berg's on those Sunday matinees. But he does want to go back. You know, he does want to get back to New York. And Chan Richardson, who I'd mentioned had come out and visited while he was at Camarillo, starts to, you know, kind of starts to lobby Sammy Kay, not the band leader Sammy Kay, but Sammy Kay, who ran the Three Deuces on 52nd Street in New York, starts to kind of hound Sammy Kay about hiring Bird and to make plans for Bird to be able to go back to New York and play the Three Deuces. So she starts in on that. In the meantime, he's doing those matinees at Billy Berg's. And Dial is still very much in play because, well, first of all, to get out of Camarillo, Bird had to be released into Ross Russell's custody. And then right after he got out, Bird renewed his contract with Dial Records. I don't know if that was part of Ross getting him out, or I don't know the circumstances as to why Bird went ahead and signed the contract, because Bird became very, very unhappy with Ross Russell. And I don't know at what point he found out that Ross Russell released Loverman, but he had released it while Bird was in Camarillo. And when Bird did find out, he was incredibly unhappy because to him it was a betrayal, an invasion of privacy, if you will. I mean, here's a guy that is suffering emotionally at this recording session, and then Ross puts out the tune for the whole world to hear. Now, Loverman is the best of the four things recorded at the Loverman session. And as many people have mentioned, you know, there's kind of a raw beauty to

0: to it. There's, you know, again, you're really hearing somebody at their most vulnerable. But I guess if you're the person that was vulnerable, it's a little bit different. And so Bird never really forgave Ross Russell Ford, even though he re-signed with Dial and continued to record. Was never happy with Ross after that. Matter of fact, Doris Snyder, one of Bird's girlfriends, who would become Doris Parker within and they got married in the fall of 1948. So she had come out to stay and to take things to Bird and kind of take care of him. And once he got out, she was taking care of things. And so here's Doris talking about Lover Man and Bird's reaction to it. And then we'll hear Howard McGhee and his take on Bird's feelings about the release of Lover Man. First, though, here's Doris.
1: Like with the Ross Russell, the date Lover Man, which he felt very strongly should never have been released. He felt that it should never have even been recorded. He obviously was not able to play that night. And he felt that it just allowed people to see into a man who was not well. You know, he said it was almost like a doctor not fulfilling his oath. I mean, he felt so strongly about it. I can't tell you. All he had to do was hear someone play Lover Man and make his mistakes, and he could just set him right off.
2: Bird hated Ross for putting out Lover Man. He didn't want that record released, but he put it out before Bird got on Camarilla, because he didn't think Bird was coming back from Camarilla. He thought really that Bird was cracking up and he was through. But he rushed and put this album out. I put these records out, and Bird didn't like that. So when he came out, he didn't want to record no more for Dial Records. He thought that Ross did him wrong, you know.
0: That's Howard McGhee. For whatever reason, though, like I said, you know, not only did, you know, he was released in Ross's custody, and not only did he re-signed with Dial, continued to record for Dial on the West Coast, and then once he went back to the East Coast, Ross followed him and opened up East Coast headquarters of Dial Records and continued to record him for Dial once he got back to New York. So that relationship continued, although it was certainly strained. Now, you know, certainly you can understand why Bird was upset about it. You can also understand Ross Russell's side of things, too. Here was a record company he had just started, very limited funds. And the only way to keep the company in business certainly was to keep producing records. Well, that was the only other thing they had. And I imagine Ross determined that in the best interest of keeping things going, that Lover Man was worth issuing. So he did. Bird was unhappy about it. And like I said, strained that relationship from that point forward. Now, another guy that was tired of Southern California at this point was Miles Davis. Miles had basically followed Bird out to Los Angeles to and worked with him in Los Angeles and did that initial Dial recording with him. But Los Angeles was different than New York. You know, again, a lot of musicians talked about, I think I mentioned this last week, but, you know, really kind of used that term, Southern California was like Mississippi with palm trees. And so there was a lot of racism in Los Angeles, and a lot of problems coming from of how the police dealt with the African American musicians, and especially if it became some kind of an integrated situation, whether it be an integrated situation in the audience, an integrated couple, etc. So it was difficult, and there were two unions at the time. There was the White Musicians Union and the Black Musicians Union, and that wasn't uncommon. That was the case in many places, but it made for kind of unfair treatment. In other words, when you had the two unions, it wasn't really equal, certainly at that particular time. But anyway, Miles Davis was ready to get out of Southern California as well. Here's Miles.
3: The union was black, and they had a white union. And guys in the union hated the way we played. If we get a job that, say, like jam session or something, they would come in See, we couldn't play because they didn't like the style. Was a threat to them. You know, it was the Honey Dripper was out. That was and we didn't play like that. Only guy that I liked in that union was Paul Howard. And that was it. It was very difficult out there then. I mean, you know how it is in Los Angeles not to have a car, right? It was the same thing, being a musician and not having a job when there were jobs around for us, because it was, you know, like even once a week they had jam session. But they didn't like us.
0: That's Miles Davis talking about the circumstances in the nightlife scene, at least in California, Southern California at that particular time. Ross Russell hurries and gets the next recording session put together, and he plans something for February 19th. So again, less than a month after Charlie Parker was released from Camarillo, Ross hires C.P. McGregor Studios, where the Loverman session had taken place, but hires C.P. McGregor's and schedules a session for February 19th. But Bird kind of threw a wrench in the works, because Bird had, there was a vocalist in town named Earl Coleman. And Earl Coleman had been sitting in with some of the guys around town. And Bird wanted him to be on the next recording session, which was not at all what Ross Russell wanted. So first of all, we're going to hear from Earl Coleman himself, and then we'll hear from Ross Russell. But here's Earl Coleman.
4: When I went to California, you know, in the 40s, around the time we did, Bird went to Camarillo, and I did This Is Always and all that, because Maggie really, God rest his soul, looked after Bird, man. You know what I mean? I mean, he went above and beyond the call of duty to take care of his man. And because he was the one that, in a way of speaking, brought about This Is Always. Because at a session one night at the Bird in the Basket, he said, "Hey, man, I'm going up to see Bird tomorrow, man. Say, you want to go up?" I said, yeah. He said, "Well, come on, you can ride up." You know what I mean? So he and I and Shifty Henry and another little young guy, Billy Mitchell is his name. He passed. A hell of a little tenor player. And we went up to see Bird. And that's where Bird and Maggie, remember I tell you this, I used to tell you that story. Bird and Maggie was talking. You know, they were talking about a gig that they were going to do when they came out, when Bird came out. And so, naturally, I started to move away so they could talk their business, you know what I mean? And Bird said, "Earl Coleman, wait a minute." He said, "You want to do a record day with me?" I said, "Yeah." And there you is.
5: At the last minute, he came to me and he said, "I want to use a singer on this date." Well, I knew this would things up completely. You know, have all these top musicians and all this preparation on the date, and then have a singer. Well, I was in a quandary, and I thought it over for a couple of days, and I came up with a gimmick of my own. I said, "Bird," he told me what a fine singer Earl Coleman was. I hadn't heard him, but evidently, and I was already, you know, prejudiced against him, but evidently he did have some singing credits. I think he'd been with Billy Eckstein at one time, that wonderful Eckstein band that had all those great people in it. Howard was in it, Dizzy was in it. Oh, I said, "If he's such a good singer, let's do a date with featuring him." To save money, I thought, now where this date can go wrong is with the rhythm section. If I try to put a rhythm section together, then I thought, wait a minute. Earl Garner's got a nice little trio playing at a club on Wilshire. And so I'll just hire the whole Earl Garner trio. And that's what we did.
0: That's the voice of Ross Russell in that February 19th, 1947 session for Dial, which would feature Errol Garner, Red Callender, Doc West, along with Bird, and then vocalist Earl Coleman. And Earl Coleman got through two things. This is Always in Dark Shadows. We're going to hear This is Always coming up right after this. As a matter of fact, we're going to hear Ross once again, more specifically about This is Always, then we'll hear the master take that was issued by Dial, the original issue by Dial Records.
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5: Well, the trio is foolproof trio. Red Callender, you couldn't find a better bass player on the West Coast. And Harold West is a marvelous drummer, not very famous, but a marvelous drummer, and Earl Garner. So we did this date, and I could see right away that this singer is not going to last too long. Because singers, they have their special problems. You know, your pipes don't last forever. He had trouble with pronunciation. He said ecstasy for ecstasy. We hadn't finished This is Always. There are either four or five takes. Voice is already going.

0: is all.
1: Then we did Dark Shadows. Dark Shadows Haunting Me. And the composer was there. His name was Shifty Henry. And I had promised to pay him $100 advance on the tune. I said, whom should I make a check out to? He said, make it out to me. I said, I mean, your real name. He said, that's it. I'm Shifty Henry. Just make it out to Shifty Henry.

There's the Charlie Parker, two of the things from the Charlie Parker February 19th, 1947 session for Dial Records. The two things that featured vocalist Earl Coleman. And we heard Ross Russell's take on that, as well as Earl Coleman himself. Ross Russell was not happy about Earl Coleman being on the date. And ironically, and not that much of a surprise, the two vocal things were some of the best-selling records that Dial Records had. Ross didn't ever really want to admit that, though. He just really was not happy that Byrd kind of forced Earl Coleman into that particular date. But both This Is Always and Dark Shadows did very, very well. And matter of fact, Charlie Parker's solo on Dark Shadows, the one that you just heard, was something that... made its mark a couple of different times, and we're going to take a look at that right now real quick just for fun. Now, Shifty Henry, who you heard Ross Russell mention, Shifty Henry was a songwriter who had written that and was there at the session and was kind of part of the scene at that particular time. Now, you know, 10 years later, Shifty Henry would be memorialized in Jailhouse Rock. The Lieber and Stoller, you know, mention Shifty Henry in Jailhouse Rock. But prior to that, for all those years, Shifty Henry had a group of all-stars that would play various functions, but also was a songwriter who wrote things like what we just heard. And Shifty Henry also made some, at least a couple of obscure 78s back in the, about 1947-ish. So after this was recorded, Shifty Henry did a session under his own name. And that particular session, he used a little bit of Charlie Parker's solo from Dark Shadows within the body of the tune that he wrote and recorded. And so it's pretty obscure, but I'm going to give you a chance to hear it now. It's Shifty Henry's All-Star. Well, Shifty Henry and his Stars of Swing that was done, I believe, for the Swing Time label, which was a Los Angeles-based label. The tune was called Before the Deal Goes Down. And as you listen to Before the Deal Goes Down, toward the end of it, there's a little instrumental break. And they take that initial part of Charlie Parker's solo and just kind of repeat it a few times. So what I'm going to do is I'm going to play you Charlie Parker's solo from Dark Shadows, the one we just heard. But I'm going to isolate Byrd's solo so that you can hear it and kind of get that, get that in your head. And then I'll play you the Before the Deal Goes Down, where you can listen for how Shifty Henry incorporated it into Before the Deal Goes Down. But first, here's Byrd.

There's Shifty Henry and his Stars of Swing. And before the deal goes down, and there toward the end, just that little instrumental part where they quote from Charlie Parker's Dark Shadows solo. Now, that was the very obscure Before the Deal Goes Down, done for the small Swing Time label out of Los Angeles. But that wasn't the only impact that Charlie Parker's solo from Dark Shadows had. Shorty Rogers, who we just heard as part of that Chuck Copley private welcome home party session. Shorty Rogers, playing in the trumpet section and writing for Woody Herman's orchestra, took Charlie Parker's solo and he orchestrated it for the saxophone section in his arrangement of I've Got News for You for Woody Herman. And very clearly, you can hear Bird's solo played by the entire Four Brothers saxophone section. That Shorty had heard the recording and conceived of it to utilize for I've Got News for You. And the significance of this is Super Sax, you know, many years before Super Sax came along. Same idea, anyway, of taking a Charlie Parker solo and orchestrating it for a saxophone section. So Med Flory formed Super Sax really in the early 1970s, although Med had been playing around with orchestrating Bird solos, going back to some rehearsals, even back into the 1960s. But then when Super Sax came along in the early 70s, it was, you know, mind-boggling, revolutionary to people to be able to hear Charlie Parker's complicated solos played beautifully by a saxophone section. And Dark Shadows was a root of that when Shorty Rogers did it. As a matter of fact, we're going to hear the section of I've Got News for You with the solo. And then after that, I'll come back and give you some exciting news, speaking of Super Sax, about a very special event that we've got coming up a little bit later this month. But just to, you know, before you forget that Charlie Parker solo, here's how Shorty Rogers approached it with I've Got News for You.

0: So there was the Woody Herman, just the part from I've Got News for You, where Shorty Rogers took it, took Bird's solo and orchestrated it for the saxophone section. So Dark Shadows, even though Ross was not thrilled about the Earl Coleman session, it had several significant elements to it, including not only what we just heard, but the fact that those records sold very well. But as Ross had mentioned, you know, Earl Coleman was only good for those two tunes, and then they finished it out with some instrumentals, of which we're going to hear next. But as I promised, I needed to give you some information about an event that we've got coming up on September 24th that will feature Super Sax. Now, officially, there is no Super Sax anymore. Med Flory passed away a few years ago, and with that, was pretty much the end of Super Sax. But we're going to put together a Super Sax group for a very special for the night of September 24th, right here on the campus of San Diego City College. And it is the final class of Jazz University where we have been exploring the bebop era. And we're going to finish up on the 24th with Super Sax playing Charlie Parker. And you're going to get a chance to hear these tremendous Super Sax arrangements of the orchestrated Charlie Parker solos, and to hear that in person is quite a treat. And now you don't have to be signed up for Jazz University. If you're part of Jazz University, then you just automatically get to go to that concert on the 24th. But if you're not signed up for Jazz University, that's okay. We're going to make tickets available for you, and you can buy tickets for Super Sax concert and just come to the concert that night. And I think it starts at 8 o'clock at the Seville Theater here on the campus of San Diego City College. So keep an eye out for more information about that. You can find out about that. And our concert coming up this Tuesday as part of our Jazz Goes to Broadway series, which is My Fair Lady. Is that right? Yeah, My Fair Lady's coming up. Matter of fact, yeah, it's the Shelley Mann My Fair Lady. Jeff Hamilton's trio. And then also an all-star big band with Tierney Sutton and Pat Tuzzolino coming up this Tuesday at the New Signet Theater at Liberty Station. So you can find out about both of those concerts, which are, you know, pretty close together. And we've got another one sandwiched in there as well. So go to jazz88.org. You can find out all about it and make your plans to join us for Tuesday's My Fair Lady concert. And if you're enjoying this program, you really don't want to miss the one coming up of Super Sax on September 24th. So go to jazz88.org and you can find out all about it. All right, so now we are back to the rest of the February 19th, 1947 dial session. Errol Garner, Red Calendar, Doc West. And now Earl Coleman is out, and it's just Charlie Parker. And there's more time, so Ross Russell gets Bird to do a few more things. And as a matter of fact, here's Ross Russell. First of all, here's Ross, and then we'll hear what came out as Bird's Nest. But first, here's Ross.
1: Then we had... Well, this date is really a loser all the way. But I'm always trying to figure out a way... way to beat the system. So I talked to Bird and I said, there's not much here. We spent almost 2 hours and a half out of the three allotted. And I said, what can you suggest? Just forget Coleman. He can't sing, he can't hardly talk, so he's out of it. Take the rhythm section, and he said, okay. So they did Bird's Nest, which is I Got Rhythm. ABC takes a Bird's Nest, and Bird is going too fast for Garner all the time. Garner can't play fast, couldn't. He's scrambling. His own personal style now is getting garbled in this unduly high tempo.

Oh, Bird's Nest wasn't so bad, but then I said, we got 10 or 15 minutes left. Said, how about a blues? Cool. So he blew Hot Blues, which is 12-bar blues played pretty fast. B, I guess, was even faster. I said, we got to slow this down. Earl can't keep up, you know that. So he played Cool Blues, and this is one of my favorite dials. Cool Blues is a beautiful thing.

0: That's Cool Blues, what was issued as Cool Blues, the master take of that. From the February 19th, 1947 session for Dial, Errol Garner, Red Calendar, Doc West, and Charlie Parker on alto. And before that, Bird's Nest, and the master take of that. Now, one thing that Ross Russell did with these Dial sessions was he, you know, recognizing the genius of Charlie Parker and recognizing that these multiple takes, that, you know, they were different and could be issued different ways. So he would do that later on through the years. He would issue things like, you know, there's different issues of the different takes of Cool Blues, as he alluded to. One of the takes was issued as Hot Blues. One was issued as Blow Top Blues. Then the master was issued as Cool Blues. And the same with Bird's Nest. There was Bird's Nest and Bird's Nest Soup and different things. But these were the alternate takes from these various Dial sessions. And that wasn't that common, you know, much more common later, but not that common in those days. And we'd already seen it last week with Ross issuing the snippet of Night in Tunisia, the famous alto break. So very much aware that he was documenting something very, very important with these Dial recordings, and issued them through the years. Well, as long as he had the Dial label, was issuing different things. And then once it the Dial label was sold, that more or less continued to happen. Now, one thing is he also, you know, mentioned was that, you know, that Bird and Errol Garner wasn't playing, you know, fast enough with Bird and all. I don't know. I mean, that all that sounded fine to me, with the exception of, you know, here and there, maybe there was, you know, not gelling that well together. But for the most part, you know, it was fine. But Ross wasn't the only one that thought that. Miles Davis always mentioned that when Bird first got out of Camarillo, that he thought that he was, you know, not always in the pocket, so to speak, and with the rhythm section, I should, you know. And I don't know, I don't really hear it. Miles heard it, and Miles associated it or blamed it on the fact that Miles was convinced that, well, Bird was at Camarillo, that he had gotten the shock treatments. I don't think that he did, and they were pretty, you know, pretty adamant. Ross Russell and Chan Richardson and the rest were pretty adamant that they had made sure that didn't happen. Miles wasn't so sure.
1: And when Bird got out, he made a record. But if you hit a record, you could tell that those shock treatments had him like a split second behind the rhythm. And he was a guy that played all even notes if he played fast and loud. That thing for them. They also did Bud like that. See, if you had Vladimir Horowitz, nobody would give him shock treatments, because when you get shock treatments, you can't do that. It's just a 1, 2, 3. You know, it's like a micro behind your behind. Bud was the same way.
0: That's Miles Davis talking about, again, you know, like I said, he was pretty convinced that Bird had received shock treatments when he was in Camarillo, but it doesn't seem like it. He did. So anyway, that was the February 19th, 1947 session. And then between that and the final session, the final West Coast session for Dial, Charlie Parker, Chan Richardson had been successful in convincing Sammy Kaye, again, not the band leader Sammy Kaye, a different Sammy Kaye who ran the Three Deuces on 52nd Street, and convinced Sammy Kaye to give Bird a job at the Three Deuces. And so that was pathway back to New York and out of California for Charlie Parker. So he informs Ross Russell that he will do one final date. And so Ross, once again, the next week, he rents C.P. McGregor's studio, and they do that final session on February 26th, 1947. So we're going to hear from Ross Russell and Howard McGee as well, talking about this this final West Coast Dial date from February of 1947. First of all, here's Ross Russell.
2: He said he's had enough of California. You got to go back to the Apple. And there's a letter from Chan. I was in touch with Chan, and if he goes back to New York, he wants work. And she went to all the clubs in the street, and she finally went to Sammy Kay that owned the Three Deuces. And Kay, and she proposed the band and the pay scales, and Kay came back with a slight revision. He reduced the amount just a little bit. But he had a reputation of being a very nice guy and a person who loved jazz and understood it. So now it looked like he had the job all set up, and it turned out he had. And he said he would do one more record date in California, and that was it. He was gone. So he said, I'll make one more date in California and I'm gone. So we planned this date here. This was an all-star date, such as you could, the best you could possibly assemble in California in 1947. Maggie, Bird, Wardell, who was just beginning to be listened to, Dodo, who was always a marvelous pianist with Bird and very reliable guy, well, kind of goofy, but he used to get up early in the morning and take off. He'd be barefooted. He'd just get on out of bed, and he'd go out and stand in the dewy grass, stand there for half an hour with his feet in the nice, dewy, cool grass. Or used to lie in the bathtub and sip wine. But he was a hell of a pianist. I went over to his pad two or three times, and he had the Bach two-part inventions. They're a standard work for a concert pianist who's maybe three-quarters of the way through his training period, you know, all kinds of very fast finger exercises. He used to play those at double the recommended speed. Mm. Tremendous facility this guy had, and very unsure of himself, and timid, but he's a perfect pianist for Bird.
0: Ross Russell talking about Dodo Marmarosa, who was on that particular date, on that particular final date, from February 26, 1947. And so one of the things about it is, you know, Bird was just out of Camarillo and had been back on the scene and had already done the session with Earl Coleman. But as, again, just Ross Russell making up for the fact he didn't want Earl Coleman, is he plans this final date that puts together an all-star group: Barney Kessel, Red Callender, Don LeMond, Dodo, Wardell Gray, Howard McGhee, and Bird. And as you heard, you know, again, Dodo, who was, you know, the outstanding bop-oriented piano player on the West Coast at the time, most certainly, but, you know, kind of an odd character. And you heard Ross, you know, one of the things, not only set in the bathtub sipping wine, but he used automobile paint, kind of green auto paint, and he painted the inside of the bathtub so that when he was soaking in the tub, he said he felt like he was in the South Seas. So Dodo had little idiosyncrasies, you know, but a lot of people did. But nevertheless, Dodo was an outstanding piano player for Bird and on this particular date. Now, Bird was supposed to bring in some originals. Several originals he was supposed to bring in, but that, you know, he ended up bringing in, I think, one, and it was complicated, and he hadn't really played with several of these guys for a while, and some of them he'd never played with before, so they decided they needed to do a rehearsal prior to the record date, which wasn't that common, but they decided they needed to do a rehearsal, and Ross Russell talks a little bit about that.
2: Bird said, well, I haven't played with these cats, so we should have a rehearsal. We scheduled a rehearsal at, not at McGregor, but another studio you could rent for a couple hours. And he was supposed to write three originals for this date. It's a farewell date. In the event, he showed up with one. And I think it was Relaxing at Camarillo.
0: That's the voice of Ross Russell, the producer and the owner of Dial Records, also the owner of the Tempo Music Shop. And Ross working with Bird, running those final West Coast sessions. And this being the last one, February 26, 1947, of which would indeed produce Relaxin' at Camarillo. Although that wasn't Bird's name for it. You know, Ross would put the names on most of these things. Bird had another name for Relaxin' at Camarillo, which was, let's see, Past Due. I believe Past Due was Bird's title for Relaxin' at Camarillo, but nevertheless, that was the original that he ended up bringing in. And so he brings in Relaxin' at Camarillo for them to begin to work on. Here is Howard McGhee, the trumpet player from The Date.
3: And Bird was supposed to write two tunes for The Date. And when I went by to pick up Bird to take him to the session, because I had a car and Bird didn't, you know, so I went by to pick him up, and he was just sitting in the bathtub, and he was supposed to be dressing all ready to go, so I go upstairs, and I said, well, Bird, what's happening, baby? So he said, hey, write this out for me. You know, there's 12 bars that he had wrote sitting in the bathtub, and it's called Relaxing at Camarillo.
2: And all the musicians are at the studio waiting. He finally shows up, and they put a music stand up, and they put Bird's lead sheet there, and Howard could play anything. Howard tried to play it and said, something's wrong here, Bird. You must mean A flat here, not B flat. It's not right. It's not right. And they started to argue. And finally, Bird said, "F you," and he took the lead sheet and he crumpled it up and threw it on the floor. And these other guys, some of these, Barney Kessel was a very proper sort of fellow. He was shocked by all this. And Wardell was dismayed. Red Callender was sort of, what can you do? Don Lemon was. So finally, Bird said, all right, I'll play the f***ing thing. And he played it. I drove Dodo home that night because he's afraid of cars. He couldn't drive a car, and the rehearsal was some distance away from where he lived in West Hollywood. And Dodo said, man, that thing of Bird's, that blues, it says it keeps running through my head. He said, I haven't got it all yet. Well, on the record date, and when we got to the studio, got to McGregor the next day to make the date, they had to spend about 30 minutes on this 12-bar intro until finally people got it right. That's a marvelous, marvelous thing, absolutely marvelous.
3: But he wrote these 12 bars, and man, those 12 bars hung up the session, the rehearsal session for The Date, because I had to transpose them for the tenor, the alto, and the trumpet, and for the piano and so forth. And nobody could play it. Nobody could play it. We started out trying to play it, but the syncopation comes off the beat, and if you're going to run it, you'll hear that it's so syncopated so differently, and so different that anything that we'd heard, we hadn't really got to know what was happening. And I transposed it. I mean, I fixed it up for the whole band, but nobody could play it but Bird. So if you want to play it, you can hear what I'm talking about, maybe.

0: That's the first take of Relaxin' at Camarillo, or Bird's title, Past Due. And you heard both Howard McGhee and Ross Russell talking about the difficulties they had with that. By the time they do the second take, which ends up being the master take, which we'll hear here momentarily, Dodo Marmarosa, they kind of get it together. And Dodo Marmarosa in particular, with his introduction, helps matters along quite well. Here's Ross Russell.
1: Listen, this is a difficult piece of music. It's only a blues, but it's some, I don't understand why it's difficult, but it is. And listen to the intro he plays on all these tapes, a Relaxin' at Camarillo. It's marvelous stuff. And it's just right for Bird. It's very original, and it brings Bird right in on cue.

That's the master take of Relaxing at Camarillo from the final West Coast date for Dial Records. C.P. McGregor Studios, February 26th, 1947. And an all-star group that included Bird and Howard McGhee, along with Wardell Gray on tenor, Dodo Marmarosa piano, Barney Kessel guitar, Red Calendar bass, and Don LeMond on drums. And that thought of now as the Relaxing at Camarillo session. There were three more titles recorded and released from that: Cheers, Carving the Bird, and Stupendous. And we'll hear those now. We'll go ahead and hear the master takes of those, starting with the master take of Cheers.

0: So there, the balance of the February 26th, 1947 date at C.P. McGregor Studios. Cheers, Carvin the Bird, and Stupendous. Howard McGhee, Charlie Parker, Wardell Gray, Dodo Marmarosa, Barney Kessel, Red Callender, and Don LeMond. So that was the final studio session that Charlie Parker did on the West Coast. And as you heard Ross Russell say earlier, that ready to get back to New York, but he would be in Los Angeles for about two more weeks because Howard McGhee got a job at the Heidi Ho Club on Western Avenue, 50th and Western, somewhere in there. There started to be a shift in nightlife from what had been happening on Central Avenue. There started to be a little bit of a scene there on Western Avenue. And the Heidi Ho Club popped up, and Howard McGhee's quintet got the date, and Charlie Parker hung around and was part of Howard McGhee's quintet. So it's Howard on trumpet, Charlie Parker on alto, Russ Freeman piano. Who else? I'm not sure who's on bass on it, the date. Maybe Harry Babison, and then Roy Porter, the drummer. And went in on February 28th, 1947, and concluded on March 13th. At this point, Dean Benedetti comes into the picture. And Dean Benedetti was a saxophone player, but also an amateur recordist, but recordist in the sense of idolizing Charlie Parker and wanting to capture as much Charlie Parker live as he possibly could. This is KSDS San Diego. I'm Ken Poston in for another hour, finishing up Yardbird in Lotus Land. This is part three, the third and final part. And we're down to the final bit of recordings that happen on the West Coast prior to Charlie Parker going back to New York after this initial trip to the West Coast. And Dean Benedetti comes into the picture, and Dean Benedetti had a portable disc cutter that he took to the Heidi Ho Club, and he recorded a few nights and several hours of Charlie Parker and the Howard McGhee Quintet recorded live. Now, the materials were expensive, and the acetate discs that you cut things onto, the lacquer acetate discs that you cut things, they're short time periods with each disc. And Dean Benedetti had no interest in anybody else in the band. He couldn't care less what Howard McGhee or Russ Freeman or anybody else was doing. He was there to capture Charlie Parker. So he would turn the recording on when Bird was soloing, and then he would turn it off. And if, you hear Howard McGhee, if they're trading fours or something, then he recorded that part of it. But these were legendary and almost fictitious for many, many years until finally in the late 80s, they actually turned up. But many of us kind of got excited about all this very early on, and this all goes back to Ross Russell's biography of Charlie Parker, which he did in the early 70s, called Bird Lives. This was long after Dial Records and long after Russ had moved on to other things, but Ross Russell wrote Bird Lives, which is brilliantly written, but Ross went back to his roots of being a pulp fiction writer, and he expands a lot of things. He takes the literary freedom to flower some things up or to add some stories and this and that, which he got a lot of grief for, especially from the people who knew that the difference between the fiction and the nonfiction parts of the book. Now, again, the book is based on Charlie Parker's life and career, and there's much in it that is entirely accurate. There's a lot of things that aren't, and sometimes it's just minor little dates or minor little time periods or something, but then there's also some things that Ross used his talent for writing to be able to do these stories. And the very opening of Bird Lives is one of those. And it starts out by describing opening night at Billy Berg's with Dizzy Gillespie's group in 1945. And it's fictitious, but it's based on Charlie Parker's characteristics at the time. And so it opens up that the band's opening, but Charlie Parker's back in the kitchen enjoying the, I forget what he called it, the Comida Conquistador, this big, gigantic Mexican dinner combination plate. And then he orders another one because Bird did everything in excess. So he eats this gigantic plate of food. Then he orders another one. And in the meantime, the band's playing. He doesn't care. He's eating and, you know, he's going to go on when he's done. Well, that was certainly characteristic of Charlie Parker, and the excess in terms of eating and everything else that he did, very much accurate as well. But not only does Ross just paint this incredible opening night portrait that unfortunately wasn't true, but we didn't know that when it came out. And when I was a kid and I first read that book, I was just totally drawn to that. And I've heard many other people say that as well, because it's just so, you know, it just draws you in. But then there's a character in this story of Dean Benedetti, and Dean Benedetti being this guy that followed Charlie Parker around and recorded everything. And I think, I don't remember if Ross said this in there, but everybody thought it was a wire recorder that you actually recorded on these wire spools. But in reality, it was a disc cutter. In any event, Dean Benedetti wasn't around yet during the Billy Berg's engagement. But these mountains and mountains of recordings of Charlie Parker, according to the Ross Russell book, were lost, never turned up. Maybe buried with Dean Bennett, you know, there are all these rumors. And so for me and a lot of other people who read that, it just not only drew us into this whole story of Charlie Parker, but, you know, here's this lost treasure, you know, this holy grail of Charlie Parker that's possibly out there somewhere. And then it kind of became more thought of that, oh, well, you know, Ross just made all that up, that didn't really happen. Well, it did happen. And the family had it, and many years later, the discs, there's still more that are unissued now, but a bulk of it was finally brought together and issued on Mosaic Records in a big box set of the complete Charlie Parker, Dean Benedetti recordings. So everybody was very excited, but I don't think the excitement lasted long for some people because, again, these are just fragments. It's just Charlie Parker solos. They're wonderful for studying Charlie Parker. They're tremendous to just hear the mind of Charlie Parker, just one thing after another. But I don't think the average person wants to sit down and just hear a bunch of fragments of Charlie Parker's solos. So I imagine there was some disappointment. But for some of us, I mean, it was just, you know, again, it really was this holy grail of Charlie Parker, and it finally turned up. So the hidey-ho is when Dean Benedetti turns up, and it's during this hidey-ho engagement that he makes a lot of these recordings that ended up coming out on the Dial or on the Mosaic label many years later. Some had turned up earlier and had come out on some things, but for the most part, it was this holy grail of hidey-ho, and then there's some things from the Onyx Club from New York a little bit later on. But we're going to hear, again, like I said, they're not really for radio airplay necessarily. But for our purposes, I'm going to include just a few, you know, a few minutes of one of the evenings that Dean Benedetti captured at the Hidey-Ho Club. And so before we do that, first of all, we're going to hear from Ross Russell talking about Dean Benedetti, not the made-up story, but the actual story of Dean Benedetti, and then the drummer Roy Porter. And I remember when these came out, Roy was real disappointed. Now, you can hear Roy all the way through because he's playing behind Bird solos, but Roy was real disappointed that the entire tunes weren't captured. He was very aware of Dean Benedetti, and he'll tell us about it. First of all, Ross Russell, followed by Roy Porter, and then we'll hear some of the music Dean Benedetti captured at the Hidey-Ho Club.
1: Well, big changes took place when Dean Benedetti showed up. You know all about him. He'd been following Bird around with his recording equipment, which was, I think it was a turntable. I don't think it was tape. It was a turntable of some kind. He used acetate masters. But instead of putting a masters away, they would play them. I couldn't wait to play them. And having played them, they play them for their friends. So these acetates got battered a bit. Well,
2: Gene Benedetti was a frustrated saxophone player from Italy, and he loved Bird so much, man, till when he see him coming, he said, "Here come the wings." You understand? He thought he was gonna fly. He loved Bird per se. You understand? Quote. But and he painted this. He played alto. He had a little band. Jimmy Nipple was in his little band. Russ Freeman, and I never heard him in person. But I mean, the personnel, you know. He's got a couple of little things that he did that's in this album that you got, the Mosaic stuff with Dean Bennett. I didn't know he sounded as good as he did. But he used to come in the clubs, man, and nobody paid any attention to him. We're in the hidey hole. In a couple other places where we would work, he'd be there, but nobody really paying any attention to him recording. You know, like sitting around with a recorder and, okay, going and doing your thing. But this dude was recording everything we did. And I can't say the dates because they're on the brochure or in the thing. March, started in March, I think it was about 2 weeks straight. He recorded everything we did. At the Hidey Hole Club. But he was an insignificant person at that time as far as we were concerned. And after he died, his brother had the stuff, and Mosaic bought it. They come out, but he was just another frustrated alto saxophone player that loved Charlie Parker.

So there's one of the group of tunes from March 6th, 1947. Dean Benedetti capturing the proceedings at the Heidi Ho Club in Los Angeles. Moose the Mooch, Night and Day, Relaxing at Camarillo, Sportsman Hop. A little bit of Sentimental Journey, only just a few seconds. I never knew of Bird ever playing Sentimental Journey before, so too bad. Dean Benedetti must have not saw any value in it, because or he ran out of, maybe the disc ran out, but only a few seconds of Sentimental Journey, and then 52nd Street Theme, but as you heard, all just fragments, just Charlie Parker's solos, and that's the way all of it is. And so it's extremely valuable from a standpoint of being able to hear Charlie Parker at work, and all these different solos. But like I said, it's one of those things that you don't hear us play on the radio too much, because again, it's kind of difficult listening just from a casual listening standpoint, unless you're listening with purpose. But I thought in the effort of being as complete as possible that we wanted to be sure and include just a little bit of the Dean Benedetti recordings. So that engagement goes until March 13th, 1947, and then Doris Snyder and Bird leave to work their way back to New York. And I think they go through Chicago, and but they end up getting back to New York, I think about April 7th, and move into the Dewey Square Hotel. And Doris and Charlie Parker get back. Chan had set it up for Bird to be able to play at the Three Deuces, and Bird picks up his career in New York and also starts to record for the Savoy label. Now, Ross Russell had signed him to that contract extension in January. So Ross followed him to New York and set up Dial Records headquarters in New York. But then Ross was not happy, that Bird also started to record for Savoy. He didn't have an exclusive contract with Savoy, who he had recorded with before he came to the West Coast, but he did have the exclusive contract with Dial, but Bird didn't pay much attention to those things, and he was unhappy with Ross Russell due to Ross releasing Loverman. So we are in bonus time now, because that wraps up Yardbird in Lotus Land as far as that trip that lasted from December of 45 until March of 1947, with the layoff in between at Camarillo. But that was Yardbird in Lotus Land. That's all the things that happened in pretty much, in a lot of detail. That's what happened when Yardbird was, in fact, in Lotus Land. So he goes back to New York, continues on with his career, and things continue from there. Recording for Dial and Savoy. But also Norman Granz, who had included Charlie Parker on a couple of those West Coast Jazz the Philharmonic concerts, now brings Charlie Parker into the Jazz the Philharmonic fold. Now, the great thing about Norman Granz and Jazz the Philharmonic is Norman demanded that everything be done first class. So he paid the artists well. They stayed in first class, traveled and stayed in nice accommodations. And so Charlie Parker comes into that. And as a matter of fact, the next time he comes to the West Coast is in November of 1948. So a year and a half or so from the last time he had been. Now, he really only came to the West Coast a handful of times. There's 1948, 1952, 53, and 54. And so our bonus time here in the last 40 minutes or so is we'll track now the rest of the West Coast trip. So we'll continue Yardbird in Lotus Land extended. And the next time he comes is as part of the Jazz at the Philharmonic troupe in the fall of 1948, not only that brought him to the Shrine Auditorium as part of that tour, but also here to San Diego, and played Russ Auditorium here in San Diego as part of Jazz at the Philharmonic. And that was the point that he and Doris actually got married. Doris Snyder, they'd been living as man and wife, but they officially got married, went to Tijuana, while they were in Southern California, that 1948 trip. Well, there was nothing to be heard from the 1948 Shrine Auditorium or Russ Auditorium performances until a few years ago. Bob Sonnenblick, late Bob Sonnenblick, who owned Uptown Records, he actually found
acetate disc of some of the Shrine Auditorium recordings of Jazz at the Philharmonic, November 22nd, 1948. And there's three titles with Charlie Parker in the rhythm section. It was his feature segment as part of Jazz at the Philharmonic, Al Haig, Tommy Potter, and J.C. Hurd. So again, always cause for celebration when unheard new Charlie Parker shows up. This one, unfortunately, is flawed because Bird, once again, was in bad shape. I never mentioned it, but you know, once Bird got straightened out at Camarillo, it didn't last long. He went right back to his old habits and would have periods of problems at various times throughout the rest of his career. This was one of those times. For whatever reason, when they got to Southern California, Bird disappeared. Now, Norman Granz was smart enough that Norman would assign, he hired off-duty detective, like most of the places they went, to keep an eye on Bird. Because he knew Bird would disappear and get in trouble, and, you know, he hired a guy to take care of him. Well, Bird was able to get away from the guy and disappeared. And they sent Teddy Edwards out. Teddy Edwards went out, and because Teddy knew where Bird would be, and he found him. And he was passed out, and he was, you know, he was in bad shape and all passed out, drunk. But Teddy got him over to the Shrine. So he's late, but he gets there, and they try to sober him up as much as possible, and then he goes out and does this set. But again, he is not at his best. I'm going to play it for you because, again, of the fact of the rarity of it, plus it fits into the timeline of what we're doing. But the critics really hit it pretty hard after the performance. They said some pretty bad things about Charlie Parker not being up to his normal playing standards. But here's Ornithology, Al Haig, Tommy Potter, J.C. Hurd, November 22nd, 1948, from Jazz at the Philharmonic. He does do a bunch of, you know, during these tunes, you can listen for it. Bird would often quote little phrases in his solos. He would quote from other things. And on Ornithology, you can hear him do The Man on the Flying Trapeze. So, and the crowd notices it because they start They start clapping when he does it. And then also Show Me the way to Go Home at the end of his solo. So Bird, Ornithology, Shrine Auditorium, 1948.

0: So there's Charlie Parker from the Jazz Philharmonic Concert, Shrine Auditorium in Los Angeles, November of 1948, with Al Haig on piano and Ornithology. And again, you could hear Bird not up to his normal standards, lost here and there, but still Charlie Parker. And always fascinating to hear pretty much anything and everything of Charlie Parker and those fairly recently discovered items of Charlie Parker. So November of 1948. The next time he comes to Southern California is in 1952. And Charlie Parker, or at least the next time that we have something, is from 1952. He comes out to do an engagement at the Tiffany Club. His agency, the Shaw Agency, booked him from May 29th to June 14th at the Tiffany Club in Los Angeles with an all-star group. He didn't have a group, so it was going to be local musicians. And it ended up being Don Trenor on piano and Harry Babison on bass and Lawrence Marable on drums. He wanted a trumpet player to work with, and it ended up being Chet Baker. Now, this is Chet Baker prior to Jerry Mulligan. This is Chet Baker prior to anybody knowing who Chet Baker was. Chet Baker just seems to come out of nowhere and is chosen by Charlie Parker to be with him on the front line for this Tiffany Club engagement. Certainly put Chet Baker in people's minds. Chet always told this story that Bird held auditions and every trumpet player in town showed up. And he chose Chet. That story's been questioned a lot just because basically none of the trumpet players remembered it. I talked to a lot of the trumpet players who didn't remember it, Cotty Condoli and Jack Sheldon, guys like that. But Chet always insisted that Bird had held some kind of auditions and he was chosen. Well, whether Bird held auditions or Bird chose him, however it came to be, Chet Baker ended up being the trumpet player with Charlie Parker at the Tiffany Club. So there's no recordings yet that have turned up from the Tiffany Club, but here's Chet Baker telling that story. So here's Chet's side of the story as to how he became part of the Charlie Parker All-Star group at the Tiffany Club in 1952.
1: Well, I came home one day and I found a telegram under the door that said there was a audition to work with Charlie Parker at the Tiffany Club at 3 o'clock in the afternoon of that day. So I raced up there and went inside the door. Of course, it was pitch black in there, you know. And you couldn't see anything coming out of the sunlight into a dark room. But when my eyes got used to the darkness, I looked around and I saw 40 trumpet players in there, all the trumpet players in L.A., you know. And I had been there about 5 minutes, and someone must have told Bird or talked to Bird about me before. And after he finished playing with the trumpet player that he was auditioning, he asked if I was in the room, and I said, "Yeah, Bird, I'm here." And he asked me to come up, and we played two tunes together. And at the end of that, he's announced over the microphone that the audition was over and that he was going to hire me, and he thanked everyone for coming, and well, that was it. And when he went back to New York, he told Dizzy and Miles and, oh, I guess Lee Morgan and all those cats, you know, "You cats better look out." He says, "There's a little white cat out in California is going to eat you up."
0: There's the voice of Chet Baker telling that story about the audition, and pretty always told that story and pretty sure about it. And I actually have heard other people that tells the same story. I don't know if they got it from him or if they knew about it for sure. But anyway, one way or the other, Chet Baker becomes the frontline mate of Charlie Parker for his Tiffany Club engagement in May and June of 1952. At that same time, the bass player on the Tiffany Club date, Harry Babison, was running jam sessions at a place called the Trade Winds in Inglewood. Building's still there, there in Inglewood, but he was running these sessions. And locally at the time, there was another guy, not Dean Benedetti, but another guy that was going around town and taking his recording equipment, this time tape. It was tape. And he was recording happenings around town. He recorded, Harry Babison would let him record things at the Trade Winds. So he was there quite a bit. His name's Bob Andrews. Bob Andrews owned a series of record stores in the South Bay and became associated kind of with the Lighthouse and that whole area a little bit later on. But at this point, Bob Andrews is going places like The Hague and the Trade Winds to record what was going on. And Bob got wind of the fact that there was that Bird was going to show up. Now, you know, Bird hardly showed up to engagements he was supposed to show up to. So, you know, it wasn't that sure of a thing when he was rumored to show up at a jam session. But he did show up, and so did Bob Andrews. And the group for this particular jam session segment was Bird's young Los Angeles protege, Sonny Criss, also on alto. Chet Baker on trumpet. Chet was there on, off night from the Tiffany Club. Al Haig, piano. Russ Freeman also playing piano on some of the tracks. Harry Babison, bass, and Lawrence Marable on drums. And we're going to hear Irresistible You that features, first of all, Bird, and then Chet, and then Sonny Criss. So to be able to tell the difference between Bird and Sonny Criss, Bird's first, then Sonny Criss comes right after Chet Baker. And so we're going to hear Irresistible You from the Trade Winds in Inglewood, June 16th, 1952, right after the Tiffany Club engagement had concluded. And so here is Irresistible You. First of all, though, Bob Andrews, the guy who recorded it. Here's Bob Andrews.
2: See, it was in the early 50s that Harry Babison was playing with different musicians at the Trade Winds in Inglewood. And there were guest musicians that would come in from different parts of the country whenever they were in town. Harry would have them there. I guess the sessions went on, for a number of weeks, maybe a few months. Marty Paich is one of them. And then one night, Harry called me and he said, well, bring your tape recorder down. And I'm trying to get Charlie Parker to come by. And Charlie agreed that he would. So I said, boy, that's great. Sure, I'll be glad to. I had known Charlie a little bit from New York when I was there. And I'd seen him out here a few times, too. So anyway, that particular night, I took my recorder over there, just a little old Pentron, which I had done some things with before. Quite a few things, I guess. And Harry got the musicians together. I guess there were a number of people on this gig, like Sonny Criss and Chet Baker, Don Trenor, and some other musicians. There were a few others sitting in. And Charlie Parker came, and he came on time. And then he played Liza, which was never recorded before, and a few other tunes that were popular with him. So it was very interesting, very exciting to me. The tape actually came out pretty well.

There's Charlie Parker captured live in a jam session at the Tradewinds Club in Inglewood in June of 1952 at the end of the Tiffany Club engagement. And one last thing Bird did before going back to New York on this particular trip to California was took part in a Norman Granz recording session when Norman would bring together different all-star groups, different musicians who had been part of Jazz the Philharmonic recordings and tours, I should say, and do special sessions. And they did one June 17th, the next day after that Tiffany Club jam session you just heard. Charlie Parker and a host of saxophone players, a host of alto players, come together in a session that includes Johnny Hodges, Benny Carter, Flip Phillips, Ben Webster, Oscar Peterson, Barney Kessel, Ray Brown, J.C. Hurd, Charlie Shavers, and Charlie Parker. And on that one, they recorded one called Funky Blues, so we're going to end up with that. Stay tuned, Will Friedwald, coming up the top of the hour with Sing, Sing, Sing. And Will's going to be giving you lots of reasons why you should join us Tuesday at our big My Fair Lady Jazz Goes to Broadway concert. But to take us up to Will, here's Funky Blues. Thanks for tuning in. Again, kind of completing the Yardbird and Lotus Land. This concludes part three with Funky Blues.

0: As a rule, man's a fool. When it's hot, he wants it cool. When it's cool, he wants it hot. Always wanting what is not.
1: 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This is Sing, Sing, Sing. The next voice you hear will be that of the late and very, very great Cassandra Wilson, explaining to us all what it means to be loverly.

0: now post time.
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2: Great stuff! Great stuff! Now that was great stuff!
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5: My favorite writer in the world was him. Wolf Friedel, yeah.
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8: Once more unto the breach, dear friends. Happy Saturday and welcome to Sing, Sing, Sing, the program where we celebrate the great jazz singers and the great jazz adjacent singers. This is a special sub-series that I've been doing a few times this year. It's a special sub-series of subset, as you might say, a subdivision of Sing, Sing, Sing, which I call very simply Jazz Goes Broadway, a.k.a. the Broadway mixtape, in which I delve into the score of a classic Broadway musical, go through it score in score order, song by song, and play lots of great jazz interpretations, both vocal and instrumental, of classic tunes from classic Broadway shows. Today, the subject is My Fair Lady, and I want to say at the outset, here is the speech. If you love Broadway and you love jazz, do not miss the next KSDS Jazz Goes to Broadway concert. Yes, an actual live concert this coming Tuesday, September 15th, at the beautiful new Joan at Liberty Station, home of Signet Theater. Now, as you might have guessed, this concert, this performance, will celebrate the classic show, My Fair Lady, and it's going to have not one but two unforgettable interpretations, both rooted in the legacy of my favorite all-time drummer, the great Shelly Manne. First, you're going to hear an all-star big band performing the 1964 album, I think it was called My Fair Lady, with the unoriginal cast, and that was Shelly Manne leading a big band with arrangements by John Williams. Yes, the guy who went on to write Star Wars and Indiana Jones, and you'll hear the John Williams arrangements is performed by a big band plus two great singers, Tierney Sutton and Pat Tuzzolino. And Jeff Hamilton will be leading the group with his trio. And that will be in the second half when they're going to recreate the 1956 album, Shelly Manne and Friends, My Fair Lady. And that will be an all-time classic. So you don't want to miss that. It's going to be a great, great concert this Tuesday, September 15th. A limited number of excellent general admission tickets are still available, and parking is free. 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So, okay, one more time. 619-388-3758. So, all right. So we started off with Cassandra Wilson from her great album from 2007, which she called Loverly. And yes, we're also celebrating the passing. Well, not celebrating the passing of the wonderful Cassandra Wilson, who left us last week at the age of 70, very young. But as far as I know, that's from one of her last albums, the 2007 Loverly. But of course, the song is from the very beginning of My Fair Lady. So let's go back to the absolute beginning. We're going to hear that Shelly Manne Big Band album from 1964 with the arrangements of John Williams. They're going to play the overture to My Fair Lady and go directly into Jack Sheldon singing the first song in the score, Why Can't the English Learn to Speak?

Look at her, a prisoner of the gutters, condemned by every syllable she utters. By right, she should be taken out and hung for the cold-blooded murder of the English tongue.

It's true. It's true. It's all true. We are celebrating the classic Broadway musical, My Fair Lady. Book and lyrics by Alan J. Lerner. Music by Frederick Lowe. It opened in early 1956. And in its day, it was the longest. It set the all-time record for longest running Broadway musical. Then it was, I believe, it was eclipsed by Hello, Dolly and Fiddler on the Roof. But for a time, it held the record. And it certainly holds the record today as one of the most beloved, most recorded, most revived, and all-around most wonderful classic Broadway musicals. We heard Shelley Mann and the orchestra. Again, that is from that classic unoriginal cast album, Shelley Mann and Big Band, with Jack Sheldon singing Why Can't the English Learn to Speak? Then an instrumental and a vocal version, and that's going to be the general outline today. I'm going to try to have a really good instrumental and a really good vocal version of each of the songs we heard from a 1956 album when the show was new. It was originally called The Billy Taylor Trio, My Fair Lady Loves Jazz, with orchestral accompaniment by the young Quincy Jones, and it was later reissued with Quincy's name played up, but it also featured Jerry Mulligan, Jimmy Cleveland, and Ed Thigpen. They're all credited on the cover, and Wouldn't It Be Lovely, followed by the excellent swinging version by the great Jack Jones. He actually sang that on the Judy Garland Christmas special. All right. Proceeding in show order, the next song after Loverly is With a Little Bit of Luck. First, we're going to hear the wonderful swing clarinetist, Mr. Peanuts Hucko.

Yeah, that was a very Mitch Miller-y single. It really sounded kind of like a sing-along with Mitch record with Joe Stafford, the wonderful Joe Stafford, taking the lead vocal. And that was a genuine hit for Joe Stafford in 1956. All right, continuing in score order, the next song is the second song for Rex Harrison, for Henry Higgins, I'm an Ordinary Man. We're going to hear a really thoughtful arrangement by a great piano player who is still very much with us, the wonderful Dick Hyman, age 99. He'll be 100 next year. And this is a fantastic arrangement from a great album that he did with, I think it was around 1989, with the wonderful cornet player Ruby Braff. And the way they perform this song, I'm an Ordinary Man, the song has fast sections and slow sections and kind of like calm sections and frantic sections. And the way they laid it out is they have Ruby Braff playing his cornet very rhapsodically and slowly and erotically, very sensually. And then they cut to the fast sections, which is Dick Hyman playing very fast and choppy, very stride piano. And it's a wonderful, wonderful contrast, a very, very, very clever arrangement by these two great guys from their My Fair Lady album, Ruby Braff and Dick Hyman.

So, yes, we are going through the classic score to the classic 1956 Broadway masterpiece, My Fair Lady. We heard I'm an Ordinary Man, a couple of really interesting instrumentals, Ruby Braff and Dick Hyman, followed by Percy Faith. And usually Percy Faith records are kind of on the sleepy side, but the My Fair Lady album has a lot of spirit to it. There's some very, very clever charts there. So we followed Percy Faith with the classic My Fair Lady album as sung and performed by Nat King Cole from 1964. Nat King Cole with Ralph Carmichael and his orchestra. We're going to hear that quite a few times today because it's such a great record of the entire score to My Fair Lady. The next song in sequence is the Torrid Tango, The Rain in Spain. We start with Oscar Peterson.

Isn't that a cutie? It's true. It's true. It's all true. The Rain in Spain. That is the Shelly Manne 1964 jazz version of My Fair Lady. Shelly Manne featuring a big band arrangements by the great John Williams and the vocal stylings of Jack Sheldon and Irene Krall. And that is going to be recreated, yes, Tuesday at the Joan Signet Theater. I gave you all the information, but I'll give it to you again. Anyhow, it's going to be recreated by Pat Tuzzolino and the wonderful Tierney Sutton. So you do not want to miss that. And I'll give you all the information multiple times. But again, that's going to be, well, you could just call our buddy Chuck at 619-388-3758 and you can get all the information. But yes, they're going to be recreating that classic album. I'm stuck in New York. I can't be there, unfortunately. But if I were anywhere near the West Coast, I would certainly show up, because you're never going to hear this classic album, this classic big band album, recreated again so wonderfully. Before that, we heard another nice instrumental there by Johnny Richards from his 1964 My Fair Lady album. And before that, of course, the great Oscar Peterson trio recording. So the next tune, score-wise, is another biggie, and this was a big hit at the time. I Could Have Danced All Night. Let's start with Mr. Sinatra telling us to come dance with him.

Well, yes, we are still dancing all night. And not only that, we are broadcasting from San Diego City College, home of Miles Davis, 100 Radio, 88.3 FM, KSDS San Diego. This is Sing Sing Sing / Jazz Goes Broadway. And today we are featuring the Broadway mixtape for My Fair Lady. We're going through the whole score and playing every song with different interpretations in a jazz vein, including great instrumentals as well as great vocals. And two quick reminders. First, I do have a newsletter. 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Be happy to put you on the subscriber list to Slouching Towards Birdland, my Substack, will@jazz88.org. And also, as I have been mentioning, this Tuesday, September 15th, is going to be a spectacular concert in which you're going to hear many of these actual arrangements, especially from the classic 1964 album Shelly Man, and plays the unoriginal cast album to My Fair Lady, featuring two great singers, Tierney Sutton and Pat Tuzzolino, and an all-star band led by Jeff Hamilton, and it's going to be phenomenal. Do not miss it. They're going to play the classic arrangements of the great John Williams. Yes, so you don't want to miss that. All right, returning now to the My Fair Lady mixtape, we heard, of course, Sinatra and Billy May from the 1958 Come Dance With Me, then Chet Baker from his classic 1959 album. Chet Baker plays the best of Lerner and Lowe. I think Pepper Adams is on Barry on that one. Art Blakey from his 1957 album of Lerner and Lowe. Yes, Art Blakey and the Jazz Messengers did an album of songs by Lerner and Lowe, and it featured Bill Hardman on trumpet and Johnny Griffin, the little giant, on tenor. Let's go with one more. I could have danced all night, and if you do not recognize this voice, then I will have nothing more to do with you. Not ever.

It's true. It's true. It's all true. We are going through the classic score. Music by Frederick Lowe. Book and lyrics by Alan J. Lerner. One of the all-time great Broadway shows. No exaggeration. My Fair Lady. And that, of course, from her album, Ella Fitzgerald Sings Broadway. Arranged, what is it? Was that Marty Paich or Frank Duvall? Why can't I remember? I think it's Frank Duvall, but it's a great album from 1962. Ella Sings Broadway. Makes you wish she had done a whole album of the Lerner and Lowe songbook. I wish she had done that. Why not? Why not? Well, next up is in song sequence, we're going to hear selections from both of the two great Shelley Mann albums of the My Fair Lady score. The original 1956 Shelley Mann and Friends, the trio album with Leroy Vinegar. And of course, Andre Previn on piano, and their trio arrangement of the Ascot Gavotte, which is getting near the end of Act One. And then we're going to go to the 1964 big band version arranged by John Williams. So let us now, and we only have, by the way, I could not find a singer, a good jazz singer, doing a vocal on this, so this will pretty much be all instrumental, but we are going to hear these two takes by the great Shelley Mann of the Ascot Gavotte.

The Ascot Gavotte from Act One of My Fair Lady. First, Shelley Mann, his classic trio with Andre Previn and Leroy Vinegar, the 1956 contemporary jazz album. Then the 1964 Capitol album, My Fair Lady, with the unoriginal cast, arranged big band arrangements by the great John Williams on the Ascot Gavotte. Then a curiosity of Tito Puente, the king of the mambo, El Rey de Mambo, made a big band version of My Fair Lady. And it is not one of his harder hitting albums. It's kind of on the softer side, but there are some very nice tracks. So we hear Tito Puente's treatment of the Ascot Gavotte. Next is one of the big songs from the score. And again, we're getting near the end of Act One. And this song was much, much recorded on the street where you live. There was a big hit by Vic Damone. We're going to hear, we're going to start off with another great big band instrumental version, this time by another band leader near and dear to us here on KSDS, the legendary Stan Kenton. And this is from his album, The Stage Door Swings. Here's Stan Kenton and his version of On the Street Where You Live.

It's true. It's true. It's all true from Act One of My Fair Lady on the street where you live. Now, during the time when My Fair Lady was the biggest hit on Broadway, there was a trend among the great singers, particularly the great jazz singers. A lot of them did a Broadway album, and a lot of them also did a Latin album, and more than a few, at least three of them, did a Broadway slash Latin album. I'm not kidding. And we heard samples of Same just now. Well, we started off, of course, with Stan Kenton from The Stage Door Swings and his treatment of On the Street Where You Live. Then from 1961, Billy Eckstine from a wonderful album called Broadway Bongos and Mr. B. Again, it is Broadway plus bongos. Then more Broadway bongos. And this is the album that really started the trend from 1959. Latin a la Lee, the great Peggy Lee with Jack Marshall and his music. This is an all-time classic record and a wonderful treatment there of On the Street Where You Live. Okay, we are at the end of Act One, and we are just exactly at the halfway point in this program as well. So Act One commences with the big embassy ball, and there's a wonderful instrumental that is not always covered. It's not always on the My Fair Lady cover albums, but we found a few nice versions of it. We're going to start off with Percy Faith again, and his really interesting treatment, I think, of this piece that Lerner and Lowe called the Embassy Waltz. And if you're familiar with their next project, which was Gigi, there's a song in there called She's Not Thinking of Me, and that is a waltz early in Act One of that story. And it's pretty similar melodically. So here, see if you notice the similarity. We start with Percy Faith and his treatment of the Embassy Waltz.

It's true, it's true, it's all true, even when it's an instrumental. My buddy Larry Mazelon, who does a great show called Broadway to Main Street, which is heard on NPR, and I totally recommend. You can hear it live on Sundays or as a podcast. Quite wonderful. And that is, when I asked him to pick his favorite oddball interpretation or cover of a song from the My Fair Lady score, he picked that one, and I'm very grateful because I had forgotten about that. And he reminded us that is Jackie Gleason playing a waltz, and they kind of make it sound like the Honeymooners theme, don't they? But yes, and that is probably one of the least heard songs from the My Fair Lady score. And we actually heard three very different instrumental treatments. We started off with Percy Faith and his My Fair Lady album from 1956, very zippy, much more so than you expect from Percy Faith. A lot of punch to it. I like the way they play that waltz. Then we heard The King of the Mambo. Now, how many times, and I don't, this is one of those rhetorical questions, I guess, how many times did Tito Puente, the King of the Mambo, actually play a waltz? You tell me. This is the first time I know of, although there must be other examples. I wonder if he did an album called Come Waltz With Me, Tito Puente. I actually interviewed Tito Puente once, long time ago, and I forgot to ask him that question, so shame on me. Well, that brings us to the end of Act One of My Fair Lady. Let us start with the beginning of Act Two. And of course, Act Two begins with one of Henry Higgins, Rex Harrison's great songs, You Did It. We're going to hear in this set, Shelley Mann again, and of course, Nat King Cole, but also Tito Puente and his treatment of You Did It. And again, the Nat Cole is from his great album with Ralph Carmichael. So here first will be Shelley Mann.

0: It was nothing, really nothing.
1: All alone you heard of every obstacle in sight.
0: Now wait, give credit where it's due. A lot of the glory goes to you.

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Never was there a momentary lull. Shortly after we came in, I saw at once we'd easily win. And after that, I found it deadly dull. You should have heard the oohs and ahs. Everyone wondering who she was. You think

0: Thank heavens for Zoltan Karpathy. 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He was there, all right, and up to his old tricks.
1: Karpathy, that dreadful Hungarian, was he there?
0: Yes. That blackguard who uses the science of speech more to blackmail and swindle than teach. He made it the devilish business of his to find out who this Miss Doolittle is. Every time we looked around, there he was, that Harry Hound from Budapest. Never leaving us alone, never have I ever known a ruder pest. Finally, I decided it was foolish not to let him have his chance with her. So I stepped aside and let him dance with her. Oozing charm from every pore, he oiled his way around the floor. Every trick that he could play.

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I can tell that she was born Hungarian. Not only Hungarian, but of royal blood. She is a princess. This evening's

It's true. It's true. It's all true. Act two, scene one of My Fair Lady. You did it. We opened with Shelley Mann and the orchestra conducted by John Williams, vocal by Jack Sheldon. Then we're getting a lot of mileage out of that Tito Puente album. Tito Puente plays My Fair Lady. Finally, Nat King Cole, and I'm trying to play as many tracks from this album as I can. Nat recorded this in September 1963 when they knew the movie was about to come out, and actually it was a whole year before the movie. Quite wonderful. They rearranged it with Ralph Carmichael, and they did it in Philadelphia. Nat happened to be working in Philadelphia, and at that time he was touring with a vocal group that he put together called the Merry Young Souls. Nat King Cole and the Merry Young Souls, you see the connection there. And they were sort of patterned after the New Christy Minstrels, kind of a big folkish choir which featured both African-American and Caucasian singers, one of which was Nat's very close friend, Gunnella Hutton. And they were supposed to make, they never quite caught on. They didn't really stay together after Nat died, but you could hear them singing with Nat on that great number, You Did It, from My Fair Lady. All right, continuing in score order. Next we have, this is the Angry Love Song that Liza Doolittle sings to Freddie Eynsford Hill in Act Two. Early on, as she's storming out of the house of Henry Higgins. And to that end, we're going to start with a very interesting instrumental version. This is a British modern jazz group and their treatment of the My Fair Lady score, the Tony Kinsey Quartet, featuring the multi-reed player Art Ellefson and their version of Show Me.

Don't you think that early on, Ted Curzon, the trumpeter, played a lot like Kenny Dorham? I never did get to hear Kenny Dorham, but I'm very happy that I got to listen to Ted Curzon, got to meet him, and got to hear him play a number of times. That is from his 1962 prestige album, Fire Down Below. Very, very lovely treatment there of Show Me as we go through the My Fair Lady score. Before that, a dear friend, the very, very gifted Corinne Allison and her treatment of Show Me from the 1997 album Daydreams. And we began with a British hard bop band from 1957. And this is, I think, the only modern, this is a very specific category, a modern jazz interpretation of My Fair Lady by a British band. And that was the trumpeter Tony Kinsey featuring saxophonist Art Ellefson, multiple reed player there, again, on Show Me. We've got one more really special version of Show Me to come. But first of all, I need to remind you all, it is incumbent upon me to remind you that we are broadcasting from San Diego City College, home of Miles 100 Radio, 88.3 KSDS, San Diego. This is Sing, Sing, Sing. And I am making you aware that this Tuesday, which will be September 15th, at the beautiful Joan at Liberty Station, home of Signet Theater, we are going to be celebrating KSDS, celebrating the great show My Fair Lady, with a two-part concert. And both parts of that concert are inspired by the great Shelley Mann. First, there's going to be an all-star big band playing the John Williams arrangements from the 1964 Shelley Mann version of My Fair Lady. And then there's going to, oh, it's got two great singers, Tierney Sutton and Pat Tuzzolino. And then the second half is going to be the arrangements from the 1956 Shelley Mann album, Shelley Mann and Friends Play My Fair Lady, with Andre Previn and Leroy Vinegar. So you don't want to miss that. Jeff Hamilton leading the trio, and that is going to be absolutely wonderful. So get your tickets now. Go to jazz88.org/tickets. 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Or call 619-388-3758. 619-388-3758. Sorry to be so heavy on the plugs, but you do not want to miss this concert. But believe me, like I say, I'm stuck in New York and I have to miss it, but you have no excuse. And you don't want an excuse. You want to be there. Well, another thing I just want to plug quickly is my Substack. 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All right, continuing now with the My Fair Lady score, here's another wonderful female vocal version of a song from the score. This is a great singer that I've heard many times around New York by the name of Kate McGarry, and this is from her album, Show Me. It is the title track and a wonderful recording with strings of the song we've been listening to from Act Two of My Fair Lady, Show Me.

It's true. It's true. It's all true. Thank you for joining us today as we go through the songs, the great jazz interpretations of the songs from one of the great Broadway musicals of all time, the 1956 masterpiece, My Fair Lady, Alan J. Lerner and Frederick Lowe, based, of course, on Pygmalion by George Bernard Shaw. We are midway through Act Two, and then Alfred P. Doolittle gets his second big number, and this is Get Me to the Church on Time. Lots of great jazz interpretations of this one. Let's start off with one of the all-time great albums by our dear friend, the late Rosemary Clooney. In 1960, when she was under contract to RCA Records, she made a wonderful album with her very, well, her rather intimate partner, Nelson Riddle. They got together and made this truly magnificent. Actually, they also made a wonderful album of ballads, and they made a wonderful album of swingers. And this is, it's got a really weird cover. That's all I'll say, with Nelson, kind of a decapitated Nelson head floating over a chessboard. I'm still trying to figure out that one. But the cover aside, it is a wonderful record and a wonderful collaboration of a great singer and a great arranger, and a really wonderful, hard-swinging treatment of Get Me to the Church on Time.

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I've gotta be there in the morning, dressed up and looking in my

0: It's true. It's true. It's all true. If there is one version of Get Me to the Church on Time that is truly iconic, it is by the wonderful Miss Marilyn May. Was that a Mammy album arrangement? I think it was. From her first album, first RCA album, Meet Marvelous Marilyn May from 1965, a classic of an album, a classic arrangement, and a classic song, again, from Act Two of My Fair Lady. Before that, Diva, which is the great Diva Jazz Orchestra. And that, I think that's their most recent album. That's from 2022. It is called, what's the title? Oh, it's just called simply Diva Swings Broadway. And a wonderful extended arrangement there of that tune, Get Me to the Church on Time. Another big band Broadway album from many years earlier. This is from 1965. Actually, it's the same year as Marilyn May. This is Woody Herman and the Swingin' Herd, a Columbia Records release. My Kind of Broadway, another great, great swinging arrangement. I guess it's like probably Sal Nestico or Sammy Nestico. And we started off with Rosemary Clooney and Nelson Riddle from her wonderful 1960 album, Rosie Solves the Swingin' Riddle. Terrific. There's so many great versions of that. Just to pick four, to limit it to four was, almost impossible. Well, there's not nearly so many versions of the next tune in the score, preceding score-wise. This is called A Hymn to Him. Hymn, H-Y-M-N to Him, H-I-M. And that's kind of a Alan J. Lerner pun. And this is one of Henry Higgins' self-inflating rants. There's about three or four of them in the score. We're going to hear... it's got to be Betty Buckley, the fine Broadway singer, the great Broadway singer, did an album in 2012, which was based on a show in which she took lots of Broadway songs that were written for male performers and sort of rejigged them for a female performer. And kind of the most radical one was this song that was never meant to be sung by a woman, because a lot of it is complaining about women, A Hymn to Him. But here's Betty Buckley and her sort of special material version of A Hymn to Him.
1: Why can't a woman be more like a man?

0: embezzlement.
1: Women are irrational. That's all there's to that. Their heads are full of cotton, hay, and rags. They're nothing but exasperating, irritating, vacillating, calculating, agitating, maddening, and infuriating hags. Figuring, why can't a woman be more like a man? Men are so honest, so thoroughly square, eternally noble, historically fair, who, when you win, will always give your back a pat. Well, why can't a woman be like that? Why does everyone do what the others do? And can a woman learn to use her head? Why do they do everything their mothers do? Why don't they grow up like their father instead? Why can't a woman take after a man? Men are so pleasant, so easy to please. Whenever you're with them, they're always at ease. Now, would you be slighted if I didn't speak for hours?
2: Of course not.
1: Would you be livid if I had a drink or two?
2: Nonsense.
1: Would you be wounded if I never sent you flowers?
2: Never.
1: Well, why can't a woman be like you? Now, one man in a million may be short a bit. And now and then there's one with slight defects. One, perhaps, whose truthfulness you doubt a bit. But by and large, we are a marvelous sex. Why can't a woman behave like a man? Men are so friendly, good-natured and kind. A better companion you never will find. If I were hours late for dinner, would you bellow?
2: Of course.
1: If I forgot your silly birthday, would you fuss?
2: Nonsense.
1: Would you complain if I took out another fellow?
2: Never.
1: But why can't a woman be like us? Madam, why can't a woman behave like a man? Men are so decent, such regular chaps, ready to help you through any mishaps, ready to buck you up whenever you are glum. Why can't a woman be a chum? Wise thinking, something women never do. Wise logic, never even tried. Straightening up their hair is all they ever do. Why don't they straighten up the mess that's inside? Why can't a woman be more like a man? If I was a woman who'd been to a ball, been hailed as a princess by one and by all, would I start weeping like a bathtub overflowing? Carry on as if my home were in a tree? Would I run off and never tell me where I'm going? Well, why can't a woman be like me?
3: It's all true. Nat King Cole's great album of songs from My Fair Lady. Just a couple left, and then we have a bonus track. Yes, we do. This is another angry song for Eliza Doolittle to sing at Henry Higgins. First, we're going to hear a really nice instrumental version by the wonderful team of Ruby Braff and Dick Hyman. Then we have a spunky, somewhat rewritten version by another great Broadway comedian, Miss Nancy Walker. This is Without You.

Tide comes in without your twirling it, the earth can spin without your pushing them. The clouds roll by if they can do without you, ducky. So can I can carve out a niche without.

This is such a great score. I know you are really digging it. Without you, Ruby Braff and Dick Hyman from their My Fair Lady album, followed by Nancy Walker from her album I Hate Men, and another snazzy treatment of Without You. Only one song left in the score, but there is a bonus item, fear not. And this is probably the biggest song in the score, the song I've Grown Accustomed to Her Face, sung by Higgins, probably the only one of the Higgins songs that really caught on after the show itself. And there are zillions of recordings. I just picked three. I have a big band instrumental, Les Brown and his band of renown from their album, The Lerner and Lowe Band Book. Really nice arrangement there. Then a lovely version by the great Tony Bennett working with Count Basie on their 1959 album. And the last version will be a surprise. But here's Les Brown and his band of renown.

That's a wonderful album from 2009. The very great Latino singer Isaac Delgado. And that was an album called L-O-V-E, which was a tribute to Nat King Cole and the songs that Nat Cole sang in Spanish. And that was sort of a bonus because Nat Cole, of course, only sang that in English. But he sang it many times. I've grown accustomed to her face, translated into Espanol, a su mira mi acostumbre. So this has been the whole score to My Fair Lady in honor of this great concert coming up September 15th. Check our website for more info. And here is the promised bonus track. This is a song written for My Fair Lady, but they had to cut it, and they eventually worked it into their next project. Alan J. Lerner and Frederick Lowe, they worked it into Gigi. Although when you listen to the lyrics, I think it still belongs more in My Fair Lady. But let us hear Shorty Rogers and then Hank Jones with Say a Prayer for Me Tonight.

0: when you speak of this, and you will be kind. So, on Tuesday, September 15th, go to the Joan Signet Theater for the KSDS presentation of My Fair Lady, and write me to get on my Substack mailing list, will@jazz88.org. I'll be back again next week with another sensational show. In fact, we're giving the Broadway mixtape treatment to Porgy and Bess. You don't want to miss that. So be sure to tune in next week. And until then, don't you never forget that a man is born, but he's no good know-how without a song. If you love Broadway and you love jazz, don't miss the next KSDS Jazz Goes to Broadway on Tuesday, September 15th at the beautiful new Joan at Liberty Station, home of the Signet Theater. This edition celebrates My Fair Lady with two unforgettable interpretations, both rooted in the legacy of the great drummer Shelley Mann. First, hear an all-star big band performing Shelley's classic 1964 album, Modern Performances from My Fair Lady. The band will be playing the original arrangements by John Williams, and then vocalists Tierney Sutton and Pat Tuzzolino will join drummer and leader Jeff Hamilton and his trio with reinterpretations of the songs of My Fair Lady in the spirit of the original 1956 Shelley Mann and Andre Previn trio album. 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

Hey, everybody, this is Lauren Schoenberg, and welcome to Big Band Bash. 2 hours of the great swinging big bands every Saturday afternoon right here on Jazz 88. We'll be listening to a wide variety of music going back to the 1920s and zooming up to the 2020s. Yeah, of course, we're going to play a lot of the great classics you've heard, but also probably a whole bunch of things that may be new to you.

Well, I'll tell you what, let's get underway here. Our theme today is going from A to Z through big band, and a couple of cases, big band-related music. You are going to hear a recording that is 120 years old in the second hour. I'll leave it at that. Let's start with the letter A. Darcy James argues secret society.

Trafalgar Square. Here the crowd is congregated. They all have such strange, faraway looks in their eyes.

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Ah, there on the fringe of the clearing, a girl. Her face is pretty and childlike. The rest of her is pretty too, but not childlike. Her feet are so motionless you get the illusion that the tree stump in the center of the clearing is inching itself toward her. She is oblivious of the waves of desire generating in the crowd, thrilling to every gentle touch of the drum.

another drum, and another drum, many drums in counter rhythm, and for every drum we hear, there's a woman to see. Their gyrations accelerate to a frenzy and a sudden stop. And they all go scurrying out of the clearing.

One by one, every head turns to the entrance of the most primitive woman. This, of course, does not mean simple or elementary. She is an exciting, ornately stimulating seductress with patterns of excitement and the power to hypnotize and innovate the will toward total abandonment. This, if anybody, must be none other than Madame Zaj. Her every move is with the beat of the drum, looking straight up to the moon, which highlights her tapering shoulders and throws tapering black shadows. Shadows rolling and reaching up from the ground in dance formation. There seems to be a four-way thing going with her, the moon, the drum, and her pixelated black shadow wallowing around her. When suddenly a monstrous man leaps out of nowhere, snatches her up bodily, and carries her out of the clearing. They disappear, swallowed up by the mists, which are now swallowing up the night. In the distance, a drumbeat fades away, and we know it is about time now for the Mississippi River to look like a puddle of pecan blue pudding, pistachio and indigo, and the sun, a neon rose lollipop, is being drawn up over the horizon into a fizzy bunch of grape-colored clouds.

You are listening to KSDS Jazz 88.3 FM in San Diego. Lauren Schoenberg with you on a Saturday's Big Band Bash. And I'm with you every Saturday from 1 to 3 p.m. Pacific time. And we are doing A to Z with the big bands. And I think I've got a big band with a leader whose name begins, last name begins with every alphabet letter, except for Q. I'm not quite there yet, but hopefully by the time we get there, I'll be able to find something. Now, we started a little over half an hour ago with Darcy James Argue's Secret Society. And this is a wonderful big band, a contemporary big band. And the album's called Dynamic Maximum Tension. Came out in 2023, and we heard Single Cell Jitterbug, and that featured the guitarist Sebastian Noel. And, you know, it's just worth throwing in quickly here that it's so important to support live jazz no matter where you found it, and especially the big bands, led by leaders who are writing new music for their band. But again, need I tell you, jazz radio stations, jazz performance venues, and the bands is something that is imperative that we support with our wallets as well as we do with our ears. Now, after Darcy James Argue's Secret Society, we went to the Count Basie Band, a radio broadcast from early 1940. We heard Baby Don't Tell on Me, Jimmy Rushing singing, Dickie Wells on the trombone, Lester Young plays for a moment, then Buddy Tate comes in on the tenor, and then Prez comes back at the end for some interesting riffing with that magical, magical rhythm section. Again, early 1940. After Count Basie, we went to the Clayton Hamilton Jazz Orchestra. And of course, that is John Clayton, the great bassist, arranger, composer, the great drummer, Jeff Hamilton. An album that they did, I think it was Milt Jackson's last album, came out in 1999, called Explosive. And this actually was a track on which Milt Jackson didn't play. It was a feature for co-leader Jeff Hamilton. And we heard the old tune, Back Home Again in Indiana, that goes back to the 19-teens, done at an unusual tempo. And such a beautiful feature for Jeff Hamilton on the drums. Then we went to Buddy DeFranco, leading a studio big band. He really never led a big band in person. Actually, in later years, he led the Glenn Miller Orchestra, but he made a very famous big band record date in 1949, and they played a piece by George Handy called A Bird in Igor's Yard. And, of course, that's Charlie Parker and Igor Stravinsky that they're referring to there. And that was Buddy DeFranco on the clarinet. After that, need I tell you, there was Duke Ellington and one of his lesser-known masterpieces. This was done for a television show on CBS in 1957. It was called A Drum is a Woman, and a companion album came out that remains relatively obscure, even among folks who love Ellington music. And that's too bad, because it's some fascinating music. We heard Congo Square, Ellington's narration, and his incredible music, again from A Drum is a Woman. After that, we went to another band that still exists. And by that, I mean the band leader is very much with us in composing and arranging. He's a veteran, John Fedchuk, the great trombonist. And this is the New York Big Band Live. It came out in 2015. The name of the album is Like It Is. And John was featured on his own arrangement of Never Let Me Go. Beautiful music from John Fedchuk. And then we concluded with Benny Goodman's band, playing Maurice Ravel's Bolero as arranged by the man on whose success Goodman really rested, Fletcher Henderson, the great composer, arranger. And this was Fletcher Henderson doing Ravel. They made a recording of it, but we heard an extended live version off of the radio. Again, Lauren Schoenberg with you on Big Band Bash. And we're going to keep working our way through the alphabet. So let's jump back into it. We go to H. We mentioned Fletcher Henderson. So this is kind of funny. We're going to go to Fletcher Henderson's band, one of their great 1933 recordings. However, the record, although it's the Fletcher Henderson band, came out under his brother Horace's name, because Horace also played piano and was an arranger. In any case, this is Henderson. It's called Can You Take It? And among the great folks here, Coleman Hawkins on the tenor saxophone. Great to be with you. And now back to the alphabet.

The great Jimmy Lunsford Band, concluding with a beautiful 6-9 chord, and that was The Morning After. And believe it or not, they never made a commercial recording of that tune. The version that we heard was never intended to be issued for people to be able to buy. The Morning After came from 1940, Jimmy Grissom singing, and a lot of the great Lunsford soloists there, including Trummy Young on the trombone, Willie Smith on the alto, a little bit of guitar from Al Norris, and Jimmy Grissom's vocal, just a wonderful record. We're going A through Z through the big bands here on Big Band Bash. And that last set took us back to 1933, and we started with Fletcher Henderson's band, recording under the name of his brother Horace, who was a wonderful pianist arranger, and we heard his Can You Take It, featuring Coleman Hawkins on the tenor sax, among others. After that, the National Jazz Ensemble, an incredible band that the bassist Chuck Israels, who I believe just turned 90 years old, he's best known for his work with Bill Evans, of course, but he was a pioneering guy with jazz repertory. And they did an album for the Chiaroscuro label back, 1975, 1976. And this was based on Chuck Wayne's tune called Solar, and it featured Lee Konitz on the alto saxophone. Solar Complexes. After that, Thad Jones and Mel Lewis, one of their first records, made in the spring of 1966. And we heard Willow Weep For Me, Bob Brookmeyer's arrangement, Bob on the valve trombone, Thad Jones on the trumpet. Well, you know, he also played flugelhorn and cornet also, but I'm pretty sure that was a trumpet. Then we heard Mary's Idea, Mary Lou Williams, writing for Andy Kirk's band when she was very young woman there, just around 20 years old. And we heard Mary's Idea, the original version from 1930. There's a later rearrangement of the piece from the late 30s. That's better known, but amazing that she had those ideas that far back. She was on the piano, and then we concluded once again with The Morning After, Jimmy Lunsford's band on Big Band Bash. 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Lauren Schoenberg back with you, and it's a great joy to be with you Saturdays with Big Band Bash. I'm with you from 1 to 3 p.m. And on Sundays with Jazz Potpourri from 12 to 2 p.m. Those are Pacific times, and whether you can join in as it goes out on terrestrial radio and also on our website, jazz88.org, or whether you check it out later as part of what's online as our archive, it's a great joy to be with you. And today's theme is going A through Z with the great big band. So we've worked our way up to the letter M. So let's start with a big band that is out there doing it now. This is Christian McBride's big band, and a very fast thing. It's called In a Hurry, and it starts with Christian on the bass with a bow.

You know, in America, there's a new jazz that has arisen in the last 2 years. We thought we'd bring you one number of the new American jazz, and we hope you like it. It's by a young American composer named Ted Dameron, whom I'm sure you will hear much of in a future year.

0: Maria Schneider's music right here on Big Band Bash. Lauren Schoenberg with you on a Saturday afternoon, and we are going A through Z with the great big bands. We've worked our way up to the letter S. That last set started, oh my Lord, about 28 minutes ago. So we heard a lot of music, a lot of different decades, but with a through line, it's some of the greatest big band music ever recorded. So I'll tell you what, I'll take it from the end in case you tuned in while the music was playing. That was Maria Schneider's Jazz Orchestra, an album that came out, it's hard to believe, 22 years ago, 2004. It's called Concert in the Garden, and she wrote a piece called Three Romances. And we heard the third part, Danza Illusoria, featuring Larry Farrell on the trombone. The pianist was Frank Kimbrough. Now, before Maria Schneider, we heard something from Don Redman's band in Europe in 1946. This was the first American big band to make it over to Europe after the war, and it kind of introduced the new jazz sounds of what had been happening. Featured in the band, and he stayed the rest of his life in Europe based on his reception there, the great Don Byas on tenor sax, Billy Taylor on the piano. Who else did we hear? We heard Tyree Glenn on the vibes, Alan Jeffries on the trumpet, and it was for Europeans only. And how fascinating to hear Don Redman, who back in the 1920s really helped establish what became the American big band sound, announce an arrangement by somebody who was young and unknown in Europe at that time, Tad Dameron. Fascinating. Now, before Don Redman and for Europeans only, we heard from Tito Puente and a 1972 album that he did. It was a piece by Defia called Ritual Fire Dance that there were a lot of pop records made of. And this was his arrangement. I think a lot of people don't remember that not only was he a brilliant entertainer, band leader, and musician, but a great arranger. And I know a lot of people who knew him wished he had arranged more. This was his version of Ritual Fire Dance, an album that came out. It was Tito Puente and his concert orchestra for the Fania label back in 1972. Now, before that, another foundational figure in big band jazz, the great Cy Oliver. And a rompin' stompin' thing he did in 1951. It was called House Party. And Cy Oliver became famous originally for his work with the Jimmy Lunsford Band. You might remember we heard Jimmy Lunsford just before the hour. And let's see. Oh, the drummer there was the drummer from the Jimmy Lunsford Band. And that was the great Jimmy Crawford. Billy Kyle was on piano. Now, before Cy Oliver, Ray Noble and his orchestra and Brighter Than the Sun from 1932... You know Ray Noble's music if you've ever heard the tune Cherokee or The Touch of Your Lips or The Very Thought of You. Great English bandleader, composer, spent the last part of his life in the States. But when he was in Europe, and I should say when he was in England, he made some records for the HMV label. Now, that was the British version of Victor Records. And they were known for their superb sound quality back at a time when a lot of records didn't sound so hot. Not only was the music great, but the sound was great. And we heard that on Brighter Than the Sun. The trumpeter was Max Goldberg. And Harry Burley, who played sax in the band, also played viola. And we heard a hot viola solo on that 1932 record. And we began with Christian McBride's band from 2011. The album is called The Good Feeling. And we heard In a Hurry. Christian on the bass, Xavier Davis piano, three trombones, Mike Dees, James Burton, and Steve Davis, and Freddie Hendricks on the trumpet. This is Jazz 88 KSDS FM, 88.3 on your FM dial in San Diego. Lauren Schoenberg with you, and we're going to get back to the big bands, and this next set is going to include something from 1906, and I'll make you wait for that. It's coming up after the next track. This is Gil Evans's incredible arrangement of Arab Dance, or the Arabian Dance, by Tchaikovsky. And here it is done by Claude Thornhill's band. Now, they made a famous recording of it that came out on a 12-inch Columbia 78 RPM record because it runs well over 4 minutes. We're going to hear a live performance from the Glen Island Casino, and I think the band's a little more, a little hotter here. It's really wonderful. Great clarinet from Danny Polo, and here it is.
1: Claude Thornhill and the orchestra now in Arabian Dance. This is an instrumental featuring Danny Polo on the clarinet and two French horns. That's what it says.

0: Well, we made it to the letter Z, folks. That's been our theme. On today's Big Band Bash, we started with letter A. We got to Z. How to get a little creative in that last set. Well, I'll explain. Now, we concluded with Bob Zirke. Fascinating pianist, a little bit of Zez Confrey in there and early stride and ragtime piano, a totally original way of playing, especially that left hand. And he had a big band for a hot moment in the late 30s, and we heard Everybody Step. That was an early Irving Berlin tune. So that was the letter Z. Before that, of course, we had Y, and I could not find a great big band leader whose last name began with Y. Now, if you know one, you want to send me an email. That's lauren@jazz88.org. I'd love to hear from you anyway. I really like to hear from my listeners about things you'd like to hear, things, you know, your thoughts about the show with some suggestions, too. I'm always open to it. lauren@jazz88.org. So we took Victor Young, the great Hollywood composer, before that great songwriter, made some wonderful records. And we heard If I Had My Way, Bout My Sweetie. The record came out under a fictitious name of a guy named Vic Irwin. The vocalist was Leo Rice. If I Had My Way, Bout My Sweetie featured Bunny Berrigan on the trumpet from 1932. Now, for the letter X, well, who else? Billy Eckstein. I could not find an X band leader. So Billy Eckstein and his great record of The Jitney Man from 1946, some heart-stopping drum solos by Art Blakey, Kenny Dorham on the trumpet, and Gene Ammons on the tenor. Before that, Blues for Nyanya from the album You Better Believe It, Gerald Wilson's classic 1961 album featuring Harold Land on the saxophone. For V, we had Joe Venuti and his big band of the late 1930s, Ode to a Cement Mixer. Before that, the United States Military Band. Again, couldn't find a band leader with the last name U. And we heard the Maple Leaf Rag from 1906. And we began with Claude Thornhill's band live on the air in 1947, Arabian Dance, arranged by Gil Evans and featuring Danny Polo on the clarinet. Lauren Schoenberg signing out. I'll see you tomorrow on Jazz Potpourri at 12 p.m. Pacific. In the meantime, make way for Eric Scott Reed.
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Composition by Harold Mayburn Jr., the gigantic pianist with hands of stone. Composition called AON. I got a chance to talk to Mr. Mayburn about this, and I asked him, I said, hey, Mabes, you know, what is AON? What does that mean? Aeon? What does that mean? And, you know, if you ever had a chance to hear Harold Mayburn speak, he had this really huge, high-pitched country voice, because you know he's from Memphis. Say, Brother Reed, yeah, that's a composition called AON. Yeah, that's my mama. She used to say things like that. And now that's starting to hurt. So I'm going to stop with the imitation and just explain it to you like I got good sense. He was saying that, you know, his mother and some of her friends, when they were just having some conversations about life, hey, what's going on with you? How's everything? How's the job? How are the kids? How's the husband? And his mother would always start off with, as of now, such and such and such and such. And I think it was a very cautious way of speaking, especially in Black culture, because there's never been a time when anything was ever just cool. We can just relax and chill. Okay, boom. It was always, well, you know, for now, things are cool. For now, things are safe. For now, things are stable. Until the next kerfuffle, you know. Anyway, that was Harold Mayburn's tune, As of Now, AON. And it was performed by the Lee Morgan Quintet, which featured Benny Maupin on tenor saxophone. He's still with us. Of course, Harold Mayburn, the pianist and composer on piano. Jimmy Merritt on electric upright bass. And drummer Mickey Roker. And of that group, only Mr. Maupin is still with us. And if I'm not mistaken, I don't want to misspeak, I believe he was absolutely affected by the Eaton fires that took place out in Altadena in January of 2024. I should write these things down. There's just so much going on. But Harold wrote, that's a pretty hot tune there. I remember playing that composition. This is all pre-COVID. In 2019, I used to do a session with the wonderful drummer Kevin Canner over at the Mint over on the west side of L.A., and who else was playing? It was Mike Garola on bass, Danny Jenko on alto saxophone, and Graham Dechter on guitar. And we would bring in all kinds of, you know, challenging tunes to play, and that was one of them. I wrote that out for the band. And this was recorded live at the Lighthouse, Lighthouse Cafe, Hermosa Beach, California, July 1970. And I'd love to hear from anyone out there listening who was at that performance. Did you catch any of the three nights he was there, 10th, 11th, or 12th in 1970? Let me know if you were able to catch Mr. Lee Morgan live at the Lighthouse. This is Eric Scott Reed for Black California here on KSDS. Here's something from Buddy Collette. Buddy Collette, such an interesting and integral figure, not just in jazz music, but specifically in jazz, black jazz history, and in Los Angeles in the field of studio work for Hollywood and Hollywood films and TV, and being one of the early integrators of the Musicians Union back in 1952. I'm going to have to look that one up. But Buddy Collette was one of the first jazz musicians in Los Angeles that I met. I was going to Westchester High School out by the airport, by LAX. And I don't know who it was that was responsible for getting this quartet to perform for an assembly at my high school. But it was Buddy Collette on saxophone and flute, Gerald Wiggins on piano, Alan Jackson Sr. on bass, and Paul Humphreys on drums. To this day, I don't know how it happened or why it happened, but I remember that a teacher came and got me out of one of my classes
because I think it was something weird, like the math department or the English department had pulled together some funds and invited this jazz quartet. Didn't tell me. But, you know, somebody got me out of class. I think I was in geography or history class. And they knew that I knew who these musicians were, but I had no idea that they were going to be there. So they brought me up on the stage to announce them because I knew who they were. They said, who's going to know better than him? I got to look into that, too. A little research to do, a little unpacking. But this is Buddy Collette, and he's going to play a composition written for his daughter, Cheryl Ann.

Finest Newborn Jr., Charlie Parker composition entitled Cheryl, written for Miles Davis's daughter, who was a couple of years old at the time when he wrote it, 1947, 1948, somewhere in there. I'm doing a whole lot of guesswork. I should just write this stuff down, kind of pulling some things out of my head. But the rhythm section was Paul Chambers on bass and Philly Joe Jones on drums. Another wonderful recording for Contemporary Records based in Los Angeles, Lester Koenig's wonderful label, with the amazing Roy Dunan doing the sound, doing the engineering. And I believe Howard Holzer also did some fantastic engineering for the label. But Los Angeles was the home base for Finest. He insisted that's how it was pronounced, up until the early 70s. And the rhythm section of Paul Chambers and Philly Joe Jones, they were playing with Miles Davis at the Renaissance Club around that time. They were in town, so Lester Koenig decided to take advantage of that opportunity to record this record. And the other side of the record featured, had the benefit of the Cannonball Adderley Quintet being in town. And that rhythm section on the other side of the record was Sam Jones on bass and Lewis Hayes on drums. And that was, those sides were recorded a month later in 1961. And jumping back to the Buddy Collette recording, also done for Contemporary Man of Many Parts in 1956, that band was Barney Kessel on guitar, Ernie Freeman on piano, Joe Comfort on bass, and Bill Richmond on the drums. All right, let's kick it up a notch. I think I mentioned before that you're going to hear quite a bit from recordings recorded on the Contemporary label because they're my favorite. And I'm doing what I want to do because they didn't tell me I couldn't do anything else. So until I hear from the uppers, I'm going to keep going in this vein. This is something from a bassist who died way too young and way too undersung, and not in the normal way that you would expect. This is bassist Curtis Counts, who was, by all accounts, a fantastic musician and a wonderful human being. This is something from October 1956, and this is a composition written by Gerald Wickens, one of my mentors, who I miss so terribly. Just a really good dude, another solid musician. This is something written for the drummer on this recording, and the album is called The Curtis Counts Group, which was really one of the great ensembles in all of jazz music, not just on the West Coast. They were very tight and very well organized and sharp and intuitive and all that kind of stuff. Curtis Counts on bass, Harold Land on tenor saxophone, Carl Perkins on piano, and the drummer and subject of the composition, Frank Butler, on drums. And on the trumpet, Jack Sheldon. I remember Jack Sheldon. I was going to Cal State Northridge, and this was in the late 1900s. And Jack Sheldon and Pete Chrisley, if I'm not mistaken. And Jack, if you knew Jack was funny as all get out, just hilarious. And, you know, a kind of a slick singer, too. You know, you all know from, you know, Schoolhouse Rock. I might play something from Schoolhouse Rock later on. But Jack Sheldon, and he's keep in mind, he's an older man, and he's addressing a college audience. But, man, he had us in stitches. He said, yeah, I just got a letter. Oh, what was the joke? I'm about to mess it up. He said, oh, it was something about a rental car. He said, yeah, I just returned a rental car to Avis. I borrowed it 30 years ago. I owe $25,000 or something like that. I mean, he wore us out. I mean, it was a corny joke. Wait, what, did he borrow a library book? Or he rented a car? Whatever it was some amazing punchline. Sorry for messing it up for you. But anyway, here is a fifth for Frank, written by Gerald Wickens for the Curtis Counts Group.

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1: My goodness. LTD, long, tall, Dexter Gordon, Central Avenue's own. Dexter Gordon, lights at the key, nights, not lights, but well, lights could work too. Nights at the Keystone. And we just heard Gingerbread Boy, written by Jimmy Heath, his contemporary, on tenor saxophone. And before that, Sophisticated Lady by Duke Ellington. And George Gershwin once told Oscar Levant that he wished he had written the bridge to Sophisticated Lady. And it's quite a bridge indeed. And let's see, who was the band with Dexter? The band was Rufus Reed on bass. He's still with us. I just played with Rufus back in February, I want to say, of 25 for a centennial tribute to the great Oscar Peterson up in Montreal. That was a lot of fun. Colder than a witch's brassiere up there, but a beautiful time nonetheless. On drums, Eddie Gladden. And on piano, also still with us, Mr. George Cables. And that took place up at the Keystone Corner up in San Francisco. Now defunct, but they have shifted headquarters to Baltimore, Maryland. And Todd Barkin is still in charge. Let's hear another live recording, this time from Shelley's Manhole. I would love to hear from some folks who ever had a chance to visit that place. I believe was on Cahuenga between Hollywood and Selma, down the street from where the old Catalina, the better one, used to be. This is something from August 1969 from Shelley's Manhole in Hollywood, California. And this is Milt Jackson and Ray Brown from an album called The Way It Is. Monte Alexander on piano. Ray Brown, of course, on bass. Milt Jackson, of course, on vibraphone. Teddy Edwards on tenor saxophone. And Dick Burke on the drums. Here are Frankie and Johnny.

0: That cat sure was booted with liquid.
1: He was what?
0: He was obnoxicated.
1: He was what?
0: He was inebriated.
1: He was what?
0: Well, he was just plain drunk.
1: Well, all right then.
0: He sure was salty with the bartender. Bartender's trying to make him buy another drink. Zeke told the bartender, ain't no need of me buying no drinks when everybody else is buying them. I'm gonna drink to everybody's health till I ruin my own.
2: Open the door, Richard.
0: Why, he don't know who he's throwing out of that joint. Why, I'll go back in that joint and take a short stick and bust it down to the ground.
2: Open the door, Richard.
0: But I hate to be caught out on the street like this, cause it makes you look so common. And I know I ain't common, cause I got class I ain't never used yet. But I guess I better get on in the house, cause I don't want my pastor to catch me out like this.
2: Hey, Richard, open the door.
0: Now look at that old woman across the street, done stuck her head out of the window, calling her sister. Look at her hunching her sister, saying, ain't that him? Ain't that him? Yes, it's me, and I'm drunk again.
2: Open the door, Richard.
0: I know he's in there, cause I got on the clothes. They can't throw him out, cause I owe just as much back rent here as he does. Imagine that old woman charging us $3 a month and getting mad cause we 12 months in the arrears. Come meet me last Thursday saying, ain't you boys gonna give me some back rent? I told her she'd be lucky if she got some front rent.

with the drab. Gone, gone, gone with the drab. When Skinny me went out with my honey, the boys all started to laugh. But now it's not so funny.

Nat King Cole. I wanted to cuss almost. Nat King Cole. We just heard the B side, then the A side of a single released by the Nat King Cole Trio. We just heard Fats Waller's Honeysuckle Rose. And before that, we heard Gone with the Draft. Gone, gone. I'm not gone with the draft. For those of you World War II experts, well, it wasn't just World War II, it was also Vietnam. Let's not get into all of that. And before that, we heard Louis Jordan and his Timpani Five. Open the door, Richard. Richard, why don't you open the door? I know it's in there. I got the clothes on. Funny, funny, funny stuff. Louis Jordan's band moved to Los Angeles in around 1942, and it was, man, just they were off to the races after that. And Nat King Cole, when he recorded these sides, had just moved to Los Angeles a couple years before and married his first wife, a dancer, I believe, by the name of Nadine Robinson. So, yeah, Nat King Cole. I first heard Nat King Cole, like many people in black culture in the United States. Nat King Cole became so famous as a singer, I think most people had forgotten that he could even play piano because he was always standing and singing. And I think it was Oscar Peterson who said, Nat King Cole can play more piano standing up than I can sitting down, or something along those lines. And my gosh, the first recording that I remember hearing by Nat King Cole, I was about 5 or 6 years old, was his famous Christmas album, The Christmas Song. And that was the only Nat King Cole I knew until I was about 11 years old. And I heard Honeysuckle Rose. I said, this can't be the same guy. This just can't be the same guy who sings like that and plays like that. And then he chose to stop playing. I was mad. I was triggered, bothered. And I was like, who does that? And of course, you know, he would every now and again on a show, you know, you might see him playing, but it wasn't nearly with the same vim, vigor, and fire that he played with in the 1940s. But Nat King Cole, I think he's kind of underrated by now. I think so many generations after have forgotten about Nat King Cole. And I love Michael Jackson, don't get me wrong. I love me some Michael Jackson. But, you know, Nat King Cole, Sammy Davis Jr., Sam Cooke, Donny Hathaway, these are singers and musicians that we really need to keep their names in our mouths. So yeah, Nat King Cole, and before that, Louis Jordan, Open the Door, Richard. Open the Door, Richard. I first became familiar with that skit. That's actually a skit that was performed by a whole bunch of guys in the vaudeville days on the TOBA circuit, Theater of Black Artists, I think, or something like that, going way back to Dusty Fletcher and on up to Pick Meat Markham. And it was a huge hit for Pick Meat Markham and Jack McPhee, just, and Count Basie. You know, maybe I can find the Count Basie version and play that too, if it fits in with the program. Anyway, yeah. Let's jump back up north to Subo in Berkeley, California. And this is from June 1962. This is an album called Full House with Wes Montgomery. And man, let me tell you, that Wes Montgomery, he was a slick fella, slick fella. And this was made with the rhythm section that was with Miles Davis for a couple of years. Wynton Kelly on piano, Paul Chambers on bass, and Jimmy Cobb on drums. I believe Paul Chambers was probably the last one to leave that band to go and join Wynton Kelly's trio. And also Johnny Griffin is on tenor as well. And this is just a fantastic live recording for Riverside Records. Oren Keepnews, who was based in San Francisco. I got to know Oren quite well. We were in touch about a Bill Evans project that never manifested, but he did
produce a couple of recordings of mine, and I worked with him in that capacity. Good guy. Good guy. Funny. Funny guy. This is a composition by Wes Montgomery entitled S.O.S. And I'm not going to tell you what that means, because it's the same old...

Ursula by Harold Land. You know, Harold Land really was some kind of composer. He doesn't get, I think it's time to, you know, I'm going to talk to his son, Junior, about doing a proper tribute to him, because his dad wrote some serious tunes, man, and he was a hell of a saxophone player as well. Just, you know, so many musicians that didn't get their flowers while they were alive. He wasn't celebrated nearly as much as I thought he should have been. But anyway, that was Ursula by Harold Land from the album West Coast Blues, named after the West Montgomery composition. Of course, we just heard from West Montgomery on guitar, also on this album. And on trumpet, Joe Gordon. Tragic. Joe Gordon died in a fire, I believe. I think he fell asleep with the cigarette lit, something like that. On piano, Barry Harris. On bass, Sam Jones. And on drums, Lewis Hayes. The Cannonball Adderley rhythm section of the time. This was very common to do, Cannonball Adderley loaning out his rhythm section for Orrin Keepnews, who did not pass up an opportunity to exploit. What good record label producer would? Up next, something from a collaboration between Gerald Wilson, one of my former mentors and employers, and pianist Les McCann, two West Coast stalwarts. This is a beautiful composition by Les McCann that I just love this so much. I might start playing it. It's called Kathleen's Theme.

Well, they sure got that church that day. Les McCann Limited, live in San Francisco for Pacific Jazz Records. That was Richard Bach. And he also played very prominently in the, on the West Coast scene and recorded some of the most fantastic West Coast artists, including the Jazz Crusaders and so many others. I'm seeing them in my head. Curtis Amy,

Come on, E. Teddy Edwards, and on, we'll play many more recordings from those and from those labels and upcoming shows. December 1960 at the Jazz Workshop. We'll also be featuring more live recordings from that wonderful venue. Les McCann on piano, Herbie Lewis on bass, and Ron Jefferson on the drums. Going to close out Black California, Eric Scott Reed, your host, with something from a group called VSOP, the Quintet. And it was an all-star group featuring Freddie Hubbard on trumpet, Wayne Shorter on tenor saxophone, Herbie Hancock on piano, Ron Carter on bass, and Tony Williams on the drums. And this is from an album that was made, recorded live at the Greek Theater at UC Berkeley and also at the San Diego Civic Theater, July 1977. And I could not seem to find out which one was recorded where, but we do know 1977, California, either Berkeley or San Diego. In any event, we're going to close the set with something written by Freddie Hubbard. This is entitled Birdlike.

0: the quintet, Tony Williams on drums, Freddie Hubbard on trumpet, Wayne Shorter on saxophone, Ron Carter on bass, and Herbie Hancock on piano. The VSOP Quintet.
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